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Ya fellow loyal, ow. 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
1: I'm good, thank you. Thanks for having me.
0: Thank you so much. Can you please tell me a little about yourself?
1: Yeah, so my name is Asiana Puliata, well, Asiana Vaiipu Puliata. I currently live in Wellington in Porirua. I come from the villages of Mangiangi and Vaiusu Iuta. And I play netball for the Central Poles.
0: Netball? Very much.
1: Very much. Love netball.
0: Thank you.

0: 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Ta alo falava insiliana, how are you?
1: I'm good, thank you. Thanks for having me.
0: Thank you so much. Can you please tell me a little about yourself?
1: Yeah, so my name is Asiana Puliata, well, Asiana Vaiipu Puliata. I currently live in Wellington in Porirua. I come from the villages of Mangiangi and Vaiusu I Uta. And I play netball for the Central Pulse.
0: Netball? Very much.
1: Love netball.
0: Thank you. Have you always known that one day you would become a netball player? And what inspired you to take on this career path?
1: No, I did not think I would become a netball player. I actually started off playing basketball. I thought I was going to be a basketball player. but I think what inspired me to take this career path as a netball player started off when I started college at St. Mary's College out in Wellington. I was like in the junior A team, and then in the senior A team, they had an injury, so they wanted someone from the junior A to come up, and that's kind of what the trigger for me to go from junior A to senior A as a year 9 to be playing with all these year 10s, year 11s, 12, 13 year olds. And then I think from there, the path, like the opportunities, the doors were opening from school netball to club netball to national netball to international netball. So yeah, I think that's what kind of inspired me to take on this career, was that it was a team sport and the doors were just opening quite early for me when I started.
0: Oh, wow. If you can recall, how many years have you been in the sport, netball?
1: Oh, that's a great question. It's been a while. I can't recall the exact like numbers, but it has been a couple of years since I've been in netball fully.
0: Well, thank you. I want to ask, what do you love most about playing netball, and what is one thing that you are proud of since you started playing?
1: That's a great question. What I love about netball is the team sport. You know, netball, you can't do it by yourself. There's 7 other players on court. There's also other players on the bench and the management team. You also have your community behind you. So I think that's what I love about the playing netball, is that there's a community in the sport. And I just love how, like, you know, if something doesn't go well, there's somewhere there to back you up, or there's somewhere there to support you. And the one thing that I'm really proud of myself since playing is that I've been through a lot of injuries.

0: injuries previously, and they're not like those like niggles, ankle rolls, or those little finger jabs. It's were three really serious injuries, and what I'm proud of myself is the resilience to come back to play netball at this level. There's not much people who would like, you know, go through the injury and then come back to play like professional netball. So that's what I'm pretty proud of myself since playing, is the resilience that I've built and the perseverance I've built to come back and not be defined by my injuries.
1: Kingsley, and I commend you for that. What part? I know you're in the Pulse netball team in Millington. What pathway led you to playing for the Pulse netball team, and can you share with us this journey?
0: Yeah, no. So my journey started off. If I go back, my journey started off with basketball in primary, and then so the netball opportunity started coming once I hit college, which is a big, massive difference from basketball to netball because they're quite different sports. But also the opportunities for netball started coming a bit faster than basketball. So for netball, started off in college, I was playing the junior A's team, I started playing in the senior A's team, and then in between those years I started making the reps team for Wellington. So there was an under 13 reps, there was an under 15s rep, there was an under 17s rep, and then they've changed all the year group to like opens, under 19s, and then going through all those teams in college, I've also made like the New Zealand netball team, New Zealand netball secondary school team, when I was year, I think 10 and 11, and I think 12, and then I missed out on my last year because that's when I had my first serious injury, but that's all right, you know, resilience and perseverance is what the sport has taught me. And then going out of college, that's when I started playing club out in Wellington, started playing for reps as well, like the opens, and yeah, I think netball just, there was just a team at every milestone that I was just aiming for, and I think from after university I started going for the what they called the Central Manawa team, which is the team just below the Central Pulse, and that's when I got my first like a contract as a training partner, and then kind of started getting locked in to be contracted in the Central Pulse. So a very massive journey.
1: that's a very wonderful experience and a very wonderful journey. Thank you. My last question before we go into the break, what is something new that you want to learn or improve in netball this year and this season?
0: That's a good question. There is something that I want to improve on in netball this year, and that's my mentality. It's so easy to be like, yeah, you know, in this game I'm going to play hard, but there are some pressure moments where I would like to improve on in those areas, to know, to switch on the what's the next moment, what's my next task, because at the moment I would like normally like dwell on mistakes. Sometimes I'll be like, oh, that was a bad pass, and that just takes me out of the game. So that's something that I would like to improve in this netball season, because at the end of the day, whatever happened in the past happens in the past. I can't change that. But there is also a next moment that I could take as an opportunity and just make do with what I got. So I think that's something that I would like to improve in my netball season, is the mentality in the game at any situation, that I'm always thinking, what's next, what's next, what's next? Not, oh no, that was a dumb pass, or oh no, I shouldn't have given it, like that kind of mentality.
1: Thank you so much. Ole tlafe sato malo longa po tata sin tato pese tato tili maelia mole vaing alona lua tato po kalame mentsa maitsa ya insliana pleat.
2: Awane ino ino se tas ilo tauli aliga. 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
1: Hello.
0: So you were the 2022 NNL National Netball League Player of the Year, and you gained your first full contract the following year with Pulse. Congratulations on that milestone. I know you've had your fair share of challenges prior to joining Pulse as well as afterwards, but we will get to that later. I want to ask you though, how did you feel when you were announced Player of the Year? And how did the award come about?
1: No, that was a great question. I can't even remember how the award came about too. I think someone was just like, hey, you're the NNL Netball Player of the Year. And I was like, what is that? But that's when like people started coming and they started interviewing me. And I was like, what is this award? Like, what did I win? But it was really, for me, I think it was really, it was a proud moment for me to get this award because I didn't think anyone was acknowledging, like, you know, my game. But it was quite nice to know that there are people out there who are watching, who would be, see how I play and would acknowledge that. But I'm also quite

0: proud of, like, probably not getting the reward, but also just the the opportunity to actually play in the league. And also, like what you said, I've gone through a lot of setbacks previously to get to that moment, and it's quite hard to go from like injuries to then going to play for like a national team, and then getting an award all of a sudden was like a real proud moment for me, because I just wanted to play netball. I just wanted to get on court, play some netball, and just getting this award was just like a cherry on top of a cupcake.
1: Well, congratulations. I know you deserve it. Prior to joining Pulse, you suffered career-threatening injuries. Can you share this experience with us, and how was the healing process for you? I believe you also suffered another major injury a few weeks after you joined Pulse, if I'm correct?
0: Yes, no, you are correct. So yes, I did 3 ACLs in my knees, and I did 2 on my right, and then the most recent one I did on my left. So the first one came about when I was in my last year of college. I was playing rugby sevens for the St. Mary's College, and we were doing pretty well as well. And it was just like a little fun game for us to get prepared for the Condors sevens. And it was just like a little simple movement, little step to the side, and it kind of just gave way. And when it first happened, I was just like, oh, maybe I'm just weak in the leg. Maybe I'm just weak in the leg. And so I went to the side. I was doing some lunges, some squats to see it was still good, and it felt good. But then when I went back on, I just couldn't move like I could prior, and so I knew something happened. And that's when I got told, like, hey, you've like done your ACL. And I said, what's an ACL? And they've shown me, like, it's ligament in your knee, it's what holds your leg together. And I was like, oh my god, like this is my career done, I'm not playing any sports anymore. But they've encouraged me to go through the rehab, you know, there it will take 9 months for you to recover. And I was like, I can do it, all good, I can do 9 months. And so I've literally rushed through my first ACL rehab, came back, and I went back to netball, and I was playing in the NNL team. I think we were called the Central, I think we were still called Central Manawa. And so I played in the Central Manawa team in 2019, and I ruptured my ACL again, same league. And it was quite interesting, because even when I went back to get a diagnosis, and the surgeon was like, you've done your ACL again. I was like, how did I do my ACL again? And again, it was like a simple movement. Like, I was just driving to the pocket, getting a ball, wasn't looking where I was landing, and it kind of just caved in. And the surgeon was like, I've double knotted that hamstring. And I was like, I made sure that was strong. So I had to go for another surgery, and then this process kind of took a bit longer, but it was only a bit longer, not physically, but mentally for me. It was quite tough for me as a young athlete to go through the injury again, the rehab again, and it started, for me, I started doubting myself whether I want to play sports again, whether it was worth going through all this rehab, going through it physically, going through it mentally, just to play netball again. So that second rehab took a bit longer, but in that rehab, I kind of took opportunities outside of sports. So I started studying. I did a bachelor in health, majoring in health promotion and population public health service delivery. And then I've also taken like internships as well while I was rehabbing. And once I've got those experiences, I think the passion of netball came back into me. And so I started playing netball again. And I was quite grateful I didn't do my ACL the next year. So that was good. That was a good sign. I didn't wear a rehab properly. But then the third time was the most serious one, but also the most heartbreaking one for me as well. Because like you said, I literally got my first contract as a Pulse player. And it was literally like a couple of weeks into the season, I was playing in the team just below.

0: follow the Pulse team, which is the Central Manawa team, and we went to go play a game against the mainland, a game, a team down in Christchurch, and it was again like a simple movement. I was just running straight. Someone was passing me the ball. It kind of was behind me, so I went to go and get it behind me. And as soon as I landed, it just kind of gave them a bit more sorrow than the other two. I think for me, it was more heartbreaking because I was away from home. I was down in Christchurch. I only had my uncle there. And so it was nice to have family there, but I was away from, like, you know, my mum, my dad, my support system. And so it was quite tough for me to, like, be all right and be there for the team while trying to go through, like, trying to process that I've done my, not only my ACL, but I did my MCL as well and a bit of my meniscus. So it was more serious than the other two. And so coming back home, that's when I kind of just went, nah, I've got to, get out of, like, get out of this environment. And so I kind of took myself out, and then I had to go through the surgery, and it was a bit complicated because I couldn't use my hamstrings no more because I've used it previously for the other two. So I had no more hamstrings to do my ACL construction. And then I did it. I was trying to be funny and be like, can I use someone else's hamstrings? But no one was offering. So I had to use my quad as my ligament, which is quite different. But I know that it's something that I've got to do if I want to play netball. And so the third ACL was a bit tough for me, and it took a bit longer for me to come back to netball, but I was really grateful for the support system that was surrounding me in that third rehab to get me back, because there were moments where I did doubt whether I want to play netball, whether I want to be playing sport as a career, or whether I just want to go back to, like, you know, studying at uni, or if I want to go and get a job. Because I built that career outside of netball when I was doing my second ACL rehab. But yeah, the third one was a bit hard. It took me a whole year to get through the process, the rehab process. And then it took me an extra 6 months because I had issues with my range of motion. And so I had to get another surgery just to clean up the scar tissues that was restricting my motion. But again, without my support system, like my physio, my strength and conditioning coaches, my family especially, my netball community, I would never have gone through the third one. And then to come back and get another contract with the Central Pulse was something that I never in my dreams would have imagined would receive.
1: No. How did your coach and the Pulse administration respond to your third ACL injury?
0: Oh, they were gutted, eh? They were gutted. It was literally because I did it literally before the game, before they actually played the game. So in netball, we've got this thing called an opening curtain game, and that's when, like, the second the team just below the ANZ teams, they play as an open curtain raisers. And so that's the game that I was playing. And literally the next game, I would have been back into the to the Pulse versus Tactics game. Then, but honestly, just watching them come, as I was literally on the physio table, iced on my knee, tears coming down my face, and, like, the girls were coming out, they were walking out, and I was just like, oh, I can't do this. But they all came and they were giving me hugs and giving me, you know, reassurance to be like, you're okay, we've got you. But they still have a game to play, so this was before they even got on court. So to know that they had my back was, like I said before, is why I like netball. I love netball, is that community and also the support system you get from the sport. And so, like, just watching them come and they were like, oh, like, what happened? I was like, I did my ACL again. Was, like, really guttering, but to know that they were there with me as well, and to know that they had my back, even though they had a game to focus on, was really reassuring to me, to know that I'm not in this alone.
1: Thank you. My next question is, I know that dedication and commitment are very, very crucial in the life of any athlete.

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How do you manage and balance other commitments, such as your family, probably commitments at church, maybe work outside of your netball career?

0: look at us.
1: Yeah, and man, yeah. 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
2: 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Girls Rock Aotearoa is a charity that offers holiday programs and workshops for young women, trans, intersex, hakatāpui, queer and gender-diverse youth, where music is the medium to build confidence, empowerment and foster social change. This July, To The Front Ponicky is hosting their annual youth music program. 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We also have an awesome raffle with goodies from Swimsuit, Great Sounds Great, Lighthouse, Apostle and many more. 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

0: Kia ora and welcome to In the Neighbourhood. My name is Olaf and I'll be your host for the next hour. Today we'll be talking to Oliver Pohl, who is doing his show. I'm not sure if it's debut or if it's just another show, but it's Featherbrained and it starts on the 20th of May, going till the 23rd at Bats Theatre, and you can book tickets online at bats.co.nz. Well, before we meet you, Oliver, I'm just going to play the first song that you recommended should play.
1: Yeah.
0: But at first I was wondering why you chose the song.
1: Which one is it?
0: Well, I'm not going to tell you. No, it's Paramore, Hard Times.
1: Oh, tune. Okay, because the show, which we'll talk about more, is fundamentally about sort of mental health stuff, but it's fun, which I think this song is. It's not like, oh, mopey, I'm sad. It's like, things are rough, but let's have a little dance. And I think that's sort of the vibe.
0: Okay, cool.
1: Well, that's just a good song.
0: Let's listen to it.
1: Yeah.

0: Hello.
1: Okay. So we're back to welcoming you to In the Neighbourhood. And so we've got Oliver Pohl here.
2: Yeah.
1: In the studio with his new show, Featherbrained.
2: Yeah, stand-up comedy.
1: Yeah. I mean, do you want to introduce yourself and tell us a little bit about maybe you and, I don't know, what you do?
2: Yes, I do comedy most of the time when I can. I've sort of done this for about, 4 years, but this is my first, properly leaning into doing a full hour, which is maybe slightly slower than some people. I think I was very timid initially because it's objectively quite a weird

0: bad thing to do.
1: It is. And a whole hour is quite a lot.
0: It's a lot of talking, yeah. And I find it goes fast when I'm doing it, but when I'm writing it, it feels like a mountain of, like, you got to write stuff that you think people are going to like for an hour of talking. So that was, I wanted to take my time, and I think that's worked quite well in that I had quite a lot of material to choose from, like a backlog of stuff. Like some people, you just have to use all your stuff and thread it together, but I felt like I could actually do a bit of a theme. But yeah, my background beyond that was just I did theatre at university, so it's like had the sort of acting vibe, and then COVID happened and it was like a little reassessment of like, oh, it's kind of hard to do stuff in a big group, so what can I do now that there are still, like, you know, red level alerts and seating. So I went and did stand-up because that was a thing that was happening that you can sort of self-motivate. And so that was, again, it took me quite a while to, like, get over that mental hurdle of, like, this would be a thing that means I'm saying words that I think are funny. Like, with theatre, like, I don't know, you sort of know if it's not going super well. You get the vibe, but, like, there's plausible deniability because you're not expecting. Comedy's much simpler in the sense that if they're not laughing, you're probably doing something wrong.
1: Right.
0: Unless you're going for a deliberate, like, long stretch with a big punchline. But otherwise, it's like you're really trying to maximize the amount of times people laugh.
1: Yeah, it's quantifiable. You can tell, especially if your goal is actually just to make people laugh the whole time.
0: Yeah. Yeah. Well, within reason, because if you were, like, blasting them with, like, some one-liner comics are good, but even then I think there's light and shade of, like, they'll have to throw in a longer one somewhere because otherwise it actually is relentless, so you've got to sort of pace that. And I've found that doing the hour in particular, like, I'm quite energetic. Like, naturally I will get up and talk really fast and jump around, and doing that for an hour is actually kind of, it's a bit, a sort of sensory overload, so I've need to work in bits where I actually force myself to chill a little bit, take it slow, do a slightly more contemplative bit, and then we can ramp the energy back up, because then it's more impactful than just like shouting all the time, which would probably be my inclination if fully left to my own devices. But you can sort of feel people tiring. It's there's that middle ground of you don't want to bore them either, so there's that as well. You want to keep them on their toes. But I found a very slow start, having to get over that sort of mental hurdle of like maybe accepting that, like, I am funny. Sometimes it goes terribly badly, but that happens to everyone. So most of all, let's just give it a go. And, you know, maybe I do have some stuff worth saying. So I've done it. I have really leaned into it more over the last sort of year and a half, taking the opportunities and doing the bit of the, doing the hustle, which is, it doesn't massively come naturally to me. Like the fact that you have to self-advertise, because you're basically, you know, you're self-employed. Mm. No one else is going to do that for you. You've got to give people reasons to come, which is part of why I'm here, I guess. Yep. But that thing is slightly, I guess that's sort of what the show is about. Like, I'm naturally quite an overthinker, so that was what kept me back for so long of sort of wondering if I can do it. I will worry and I will think of the worst case scenarios. And
1: I'm just curious. Hmm. Like, I don't know. What do you think of? Like, what is the worst case scenario, do you think?
0: Well, I mean, you know, they say that, like, what's the worst that can happen? Actually, quite bad things could happen. Yeah. You could be like, you could die. You could physically die. Like, that is possible. It's up for grabs. But you could also do that on the bus, you know. Mm-hmm. So, like, I think there's nothing inherently risky in that sense. But the main thing, obviously, is the worst thing that will happen is probably people won't laugh.
1: Yeah.
0: But if on my particular flights of fancy where my mind's really like going into thought spirals, it's like, well, what if you say something that's accidentally like horrifically offensive, which I never do because I'm not interested in that sort of thing. But it's like, well, but what if you've got a microphone, you've got a brain that might just go rogue and say something crazy and then you ruin your life. So like there is quite a bit of stuff that can happen. But I think the point of dealing with those thoughts is not like, it's not avoiding the thing, because then you'll never know. Like, if I never gave it a go, you know, maybe the worst case scenario would happen, but the best case scenario wouldn't happen either. So I think it's that balancing it with, okay, well, most of the time people laugh, and then in the best case scenario, maybe people will laugh all the time and I can do it for a full-time career and do lots more solo shows and stuff. So there's that you've got to balance it with, and I think that's quite a good way of combating the fear. But the fear is helpful.

0: empathy as well. Some people, they seem to feel, well, maybe they're masking it, but they seem to feel no anxiety at all about going up on stage, and that feels like a worry because it is. I think it's important to remember that it's quite a weird thing to do. You know, yeah. If you were talking to your friend and they started talking uninterrupted for 10 minutes to an hour, and if you tried to get a word in edgewise, they shut you down. They stop bloody heckling. Then that would be quite a weird social dynamic. So it goes against like normal conventions of how to talk to humans. And I think you've got to accept that and have a bit of fun with the fact that that's inherently quite silly, but clearly there's some value in it because people like going to shows, people like watching sitcoms. Like humor is fun, and I think fundamental to us. It's just weird actually being on the other side of that.
1: Yeah, putting it as condensing it to an actual like thing that that's all you do all the time.
0: Yeah,
1: because everyone tells jokes. Like it's everyone's funny.
0: Yeah, definitely conversationally.
1: But the craft of putting that together and kind of gathering all the comedy and putting it in your brain and then like just blasting it out into one condensed like session. I think that's a crazy skill to have.
0: Because most of my friends are funny, but they don't feel that urge to sort of need that validation, which I'm not saying is necessarily a bad thing because everyone gets validation from somewhere. But having that you control where the conversation goes, unless it's like a super crowd work heavy show, you sort of got that structure. It's your agenda, so it's not a conversation where you're being witty.
1: Yeah.
0: You're sort of playing every part of every conversation. If you're talking about an event, all the other characters are being played by you.
1: Yeah.
0: It's a weird sort of megalomania, but but it's quite nice when it is going well, you know. Yeah.
1: Yeah.
0: Yeah.
1: But it doesn't work so well if you're doing have you seen that Instagram reels where like people will like talk to themselves, they'll like cut to another camera and then there'll be like a different character. It just kind of looks a bit weird because then you see a cut and then you're like, it's kind of weird if you're talking to yourself. Some people do it really well.
0: Yes, they do. Yeah,
1: like PD USA. But yeah, he's great at it. But yeah. It's a weird thing. But in the format of being on stage, it's totally fine.
0: Yeah, it's awesome. And it's still a convention. Like usually, if you're like having a conversation, you're gonna like you have to pivot your body so someone knows you're suddenly someone else.
1: Yeah,
0: and that must look pretty weird on the outside. But if you didn't do that, they wouldn't buy in. So even just moving your body to the side is like, okay, I'm now a different person.
1: Yeah.
0: Whereas, with a camera, I've tried to do that sometimes, like those straight to camera, like comedy online videos, but I can't get, I will one day. Cause like there's some really good stuff, people making stuff that's not just stand up. That's like using the digital medium, but I can't quite get past the like cringe at myself of just talking to myself, looking at myself in a camera, thinking like, no, I need that instant feedback. Cause it's just the silence of my room. It's like, is this funny? Am I just, you know, whereas if people have laughed and I'm like, okay, people think it's funny. That's the validation I need. Not everyone does, because statistically someone's going to hate you. Like that's something I try to embrace as well. Like I talk about that in the show, like not everyone's going to like it, and that's something I have to come to terms with. Like that's good.
1: Yeah, go ahead.
0: If you were trying to appeal to everyone, you know, sort of go in a weird sort of middle zone of being a little bit bland, it's like you got to lean into what makes you you. So the stuff I was talking about sort of toning down that energy is only to some degree. Like I'm still going to jump around and move my arms in quite weird ways when I look back on the video and I think, why? Because it's not natural, but it works pretty well. I feel like I need that energy to sort of propel me, but sometimes it might look like I need the toilet or something, which maybe not the vibe I want. You don't want to just like be pacing all the time. I guess like with acting, like if you're watching their feet, then they're probably doing something wrong. But it's like if that movement, if you're jumping around, conveys the energy you're trying to get across, then it sort of works. Yeah. Like if you're telling a high energy story in a deadpan way, it doesn't always align. Mm-hmm. So I think that would be going against the stuff. So like, yeah, it's a fun show with quite a lot of jumping around and like silliness is, I think, the only goal, I think. Yeah. I don't want to get too ambitious because like my theatre kid passed when I was trying to make the show. I was like, oh, I could make all these like set pieces and like light.

0: acting, and I've done a bit of that, like, because that's fun. That's fun to be theatrical. But I think I also toned it down because it's like, well, this is the first show of hopefully many. This is not the only thing you'll ever do. You don't need to say everything you've ever thought. That was sort of my goal of like, this is going to sum up my life and going to say things that but it's like, well, no, it's things I've thought about in the last year can just be enough. Like there's a theme, string it together with sort of bird stuff and there on the poster, but like fundamentally. So
1: you've got a bird on the cover.
0: Yes, I do.
1: So I guess that's your theatre kid coming through, maybe?
0: Yeah, a little bit. Okay, and just sort of, it's nice to have like a visual sort of pun, like it's called Featherbrained. Yeah. It's sort of about my mind, but also I take that sort of phrase like silly goose and I'm sort of embracing that. Like I am discovering what it is to be a silly goose.
1: Yeah.
0: And to do that, I've Googled a lot of facts about geese. And, you know, I won't spoil what I've found out and how much the human psychology resembles that of the goose. Really? Now, they'll have to come to the show, but, oh, I've done some Wikipedia reading. So a medium dive. I wouldn't call it a deep dive because I'm not an ornithologist and I refuse to learn too much, because if it was all facts, then I don't think it would be massively funny. But that's in there. That's as a thread of just keeping me interested and, like, having a theme. I like when people do that.
1: Yeah. Mm. Yeah. No, it sounds really interesting. So it's a bit about on the French show, you're going to do some honking. You're going to do some flapping.
0: Yeah. Mostly metaphor. I'll definitely do some flapping. Yeah. I think my version of honking is chat. You know, right. I don't know that I'll do a bird impression per se, but I've got four prop birds sort of littering the stage. I've got a big toy goose that apparently wherever you are in the audience, it feels like it's looking at you, which is a wonderfully unnerving thing that I'm very happy about. It just sort of watches people.
1: Okay.
0: But it's a friendly goose. It's a benevolent goose.
1: Right.
0: So that will be there as well.
1: Okay.
0: I will interact with the goose a little bit. We won't have a chat. It's a silent goose, but pick it up. It's a great goose. It's heavy. I really like it. It's a nice weighted goose.
1: So can you people pick it up? Other people?
0: People, I'd rather they didn't, I guess, okay. But like maybe like if the night moved in the right direction, that, you know, I could give the goose to someone. Like I feel like it's quite fun having props and stuff to play with in a slightly different way every night, and maybe you sort of discover fun stuff to do with them. If you've got four birds there, maybe you only play with one of them, but who knows, like that sort of, I hope, will come out of the night. It's nice to have physicality. I like when I will go into someone's show and they've thought a little bit about the sort of set. Like I've tried to like make it a bit like the poster. So there's some birds and there's a bit of orange and like I quite like that sort of creating a world. And again, that's the theatre kid background, but like a sense of like you come into the show and even before the comedian starts talking, you're like, oh, I'm in this sort of world. I sort of get the tone of this. Then there's a bit less work to do off the top and like introducing yourself, because you've already like, this is my space, I've sort of, here's what I'm presenting to
1: get
0: you.
1: That.
0: So that's the sort of fun of that. But but don't take my geese.
1: I mean, what if I want one?
0: Buy one from the warehouse.
1: Okay.
0: Lovely, I'm not sponsored, shockingly, but lovely heavy goose from the warehouse. Mm-hmm. And then the sort of Petone warehouse, lovely goose. So they're out there, if that inspires you.
1: Yeah.
0: I'm happy to promote geese in general, you know, because they're not paying me either, but I think they are. I think they're fun. I really like, I don't like all birds. And there's stuff in the show about how I'm scared of seagulls in particular. They're omnivores, by the way. They could eat us if they chose. But geese and ducks and swans, well, swans is quite scary as well, but like they are vegetarians. They're quite chill. They are silly, but they're, I've befriended some ducks and geese in my time.
1: Right. So is it the geese? So there's ducks, there's geese, and there's swans. And swans are the angry ones.
0: Yeah, they are. Geese are fairly angry. I think there's a sliding scale.
1: Yeah.
0: I think if a duck got angry, it would be faintly comical. Like, I think it can't really, because geese hiss, whereas ducks, I maybe they hiss, but I don't really think they do. I think it's just a honk, right? Yeah, and not even a cool, like, threatening, like, honk down low. It's like, it's like, come on.
1: The only threatening thing I found about ducks is that when they're in together, they sound like they're laughing at you. They really

0: It's really demeaning.
1: Yes. And sometimes you hear that in a distance and you're like, is that an animal or is that like the mocking laughter of the universe?
0: Yeah, they're scheming.
1: Yeah, I think that's fair. But especially ducklings. So there is definitely a sliding scale. But swans, I think, are physically big enough to do some damage if they wanted to. Mm-hmm. I think it's sort of repeated as a fact, but isn't really that, like, people say that swans can break your arm. And I think that's almost like an urban legend. Like, they can't, I don't know, people say that so often. Now I've contributed to that. I don't know how true that is. But I think if they put their mind to it, they could cause you pain. A swan ran at me in the pitch black in the countryside once. I was house sitting and it was, you know, in the rural, so there was no lights. And it was the noise, because I didn't know there was a swan, but it's that sort of scream. And that was more intimidating even than a duck laughing at me. Just a sort of whoosh, you feel the air move, you feel and I thought my days were numbered, but I stumbled away from the swan. It can have its territory, I reckon. There's room for that. I was in the wrong fully.
0: Okay, so we'll do another song. This is Changing the Weather by the Betts.
1: Yes.
0: Is this, how do you reckon this relates to your
1: similar,
0: your,
1: but it's sort of about, it's just a good New Zealand song
0: the
1: from
0: Betts 20, are amazing.
1: 22. About sort of being sad in the winter and then being happier when spring comes along. It's like that nice sort of seasonal depression, like coming out of like a, let's get ready for some sun. Like, I really like that vibe as well.
0: Yeah, that's really sweet, but also sad because we're going into winter.
1: We are, but like, we can look forward to the bit where we come out of it, because that's always going to come.
0: It will.
1: So think about that. And actually, winter's nice. I don't want to brag, I've got a fireplace, so like, winter's going to be all goods for me. Cool. Not everyone, but I'm going to really enjoy that vibe. It'll be expensive. Buying wood, this economy, wood.
0: Go find it.
1: Scavenge.
0: Pallets.
1: It's all over. It's all over.
0: Don't want to do that.
1: No, I'd have to saw them, and I'm weaker than that would require, I think. And the last time I cut firewood with an axe, one chop, and my back went out. It was just gone. So not quite the sort of rugged rural woodsman yet, but. But the Betts, still a good song.
0: Yeah. Well, stay tuned.

0: Well, welcome back. I don't know if this is like would be entertaining, but
1: oh, good.
0: I found a couple different of these like blurbs of your show.
1: Okay.
0: I don't know. I kind of want to read them out. But yeah. did you write all of them?
1: Yes.
0: I think there might be three of them here.
1: Yeah, I reckon you got to vary it up a bit. And okay. It's possibly not always my best work. I'm pretty happy with this one we're looking at right now. But like some of the ones you might have seen online, I wrote before the show existed. You have to do that. You have to come up with the show and a theme. And sometimes you just vibe it. So I do stand by it, but also am ready to be embarrassed.
0: Okay, well, what's this one? After a turbulent time in his life, quit drinking, bum, went crazy.
1: Yeah.
0: Maybe wants to grow a mustache.
1: Yeah.
0: Tracy hasn't happened. But it's become clear he's an overthinker with a brain inclined to deal with worry, but worrying harder.
1: By worrying harder.
0: It does. Yeah.
1: Good.
0: You know this.
1: If there was a typo, bloody hell.
0: Join Oliver in a new mission, accepting and embracing uncertainty, silliness, and the way of the goose.
1: Yeah.
0: Armed with a popular online search engine, not Bing, has done a deep dive into the avian brain. If that doesn't work for any reason, therapy is another option. And then you've got Nick Holm saying they enjoyed every second and oddly youthful energy doesn't hold back. Whaley yacht. Yeah. And Simon Sweetman.
1: Saying that I'm a sweet man as well.
0: Yeah.
1: I stand by broadly that.
0: Yeah,
1: I think maybe reading it out loud, you don't entirely because you sort of expect, I don't know, people are reading it silently in their head most of the time. But you got to sort of catch people's eyes. I think that sums it up basically. Yeah.
0: Okay,
1: get some positive quotes in there. People saying that it's weird and silly.
0: Did they actually see the show?
1: They did. Nick did. He saw the friend. But mostly, no, because mostly if you see a quote on a poster, that show hasn't happened yet.
0: Yeah, right.
1: So they're just like giving a more general vibe, or they've reviewed your last show.
0: Mm-hmm.
1: So don't go expecting that to be exactly that. But I did pick quotes like the Simon Sweetman one was just a gig I did, but it was stuff from the show.
0: Yeah.
1: It was stuff about birds and like it was stuff that I'm going to be talking about. So I felt that that's not misrepresentation. If I did take a quote from like a theatre review that I was in 2018, that would probably be false advertising. Uh-huh. Although some good quotes from my acting days, but there's a limit. But it is weird trawling the internet for words about you because sometimes you read a review and it's like, oh, this is quite nice, but then there's nothing I can steal from it. Yeah, and it's like, oh, is this what we're reducing sort of stuff to, like content and sound bites? And like, it's quite a weird, again, it comes back to that resilience you've got to have about yourself of like, just put it out there, sort of see what happens. You know, you got to make it happen. But it is weird. Yeah. Cause I signed up for this comedy fest in, I want to say November, or even earlier than that. So it's like you sort of know what the show's going to be and you sort of have to stay pretty true to that blurb, but stuff's going to change as well, which is quite, you know, it's quite good because so much of the stuff's digital that you can just, if it did radically change, I'd get in touch with the fest and say, hey, can we do a new blurb?
0: Yeah.
1: And that would be all good. But like posters in particular, like,

0: got to get that locked in. So
1: Oh my gosh, yeah.
0: Yeah, it's certainly a weird process. I feel like especially like if people do like a breakup show, they'll often be talking about a relationship that ended like 2 or 3 years ago because they've been touring that show for ages. So those feelings are no longer

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1: If you want to get in touch and come on the show, we have an Instagram account under the name Fly on the Wall.
2: Kia ora and welcome to the Friday feature album. And this week we are going to have an album called Rescued Speech Songs by Indica Gamage Mendes, who worked in collaboration with Stefan Neville, both based in Tamaki Makaurau. Stefan spoke with Indica about the album and about some of the songs. So we've got some recordings of that interview to play. And most importantly, here is the first message from Indica about how you should listen to the album, and then we'll crack on with playing it.
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3: Yeah. So you think, do you like to listen to the album on headphones?
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3: Do you think it sounds better than through the speakers?
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3: Oh, as well.
2: So, put on your headphones, because that is the best way to listen to the album. 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

0: song number one, We Are Connected by the Ocean.
1: Yes.
0: What do you remember about this one?
1: Yes. We are connected by the ocean. I spotted the cargo container ship I saw.
0: Do you remember when we wrote it?
1: Yes, I remember when we wrote it.
0: Well, where did it come from, the ideas for the song?
1: The ideas from being down on the viaduct. I'm looking at the big ship.

0: Alan Kay. I look at the cargo container ship vessel.
1: And Alan Kay's the name of the ship.
0: Yes, and Alan Kay was the name of the ship. I wrote the lyrics.
2: That's right.
0: I wrote them.
2: Shall we talk about the next song, Sri Lankan Elephant T-shirt?
0: Yes, yes. I remember you had a T-shirt that day.
1: What was on the T-shirt?
0: Elephants.
1: Yeah.
0: Elephants.
1: And we wrote a song from that, didn't we?
0: Yes, we wrote a song.
1: So another true story.
0: True story. The true story.
1: That we put into a song.
0: Yes, into a song.

0: And what are the instruments we played on these songs?
1: I play also other instruments, drums, trumpets, guitars. And I'd like to also about my guitar.
0: Electric guitar.
1: Yeah. Acoustic guitar.
0: Yeah. And the drums. And I think there was some ukulele on the record too, right?
1: Yes. And I also record the ukulele.
0: Do you want to tell people how we write our songs?
1: Yes, to how
0: people. How do we do it? What happens?
1: Stay from. I also happen to from Sri Lanka, then people in town from markets. And I come round here to my house in Sri Lanka. To your house.
0: Yeah.
1: They just happen. Where do our calm songs come from? They just do what happens.
0: I remember, I think you just come in sometimes and you tell me what you've been up to.
1: Yes, I think it's sometimes what I've been that I what I up to.
0: Like, for instance. What's this song about?
1: My brother has been so good to me, and he's a very good dude.
0: So what's that one about? It's about your brother.
1: It's about my brother, about his eye operation, he having his trouble. So I went to the Green Lane Eye Clinic Hospital with mum and my support. My brother went to see Dr. Shenton.
0: That's right. Oh, there's the we're connected by the ocean,
1: yes.
0: Isn't we?
1: Yes.

0: Oh, you wrote about this one. This is a true story, isn't it?
1: Yes, this is a true
0: story. Tell us about this one.
1: The storms in Avondale.

0: I remember what happened. It was getting dark clouds. The roof was collapsing. Then I saw it on the One News TV.
1: Yeah, and you live near Avondale?
0: Yes, I live in near. He lives in near Avondale. The roof of the building was collapsed when no one was harmed.
1: Yeah, was that was maybe last year, was it?
0: Yes, last year. The fire brigade, fire rescue, fire service, and fire appliances.
1: And they kept everyone safe.
0: Yes, the people. And they kept people all calm, and they were all safe.
1: So good.

sick. It sucks to be sick. It sucks to be sick.

0: You're listening to Wellington Access Radio 106.1 FM, and it's the Friday feature album. And this week, the feature album is Rescued Speech Songs by Indica Gamage Mendes, in collaboration with Stefan Neville. Stefan Neville, you may know from Pumice and lots of other collaborations, actually. And we had a radio show. We still broadcast repeats of it, but we had a radio show by Stefan on Friday nights as well, called Mapura Music. So both Indica and Stefan are based in Tamaki Makaurau, and you can hear from some of the songs, The Storms of Avondale. Indica was talking about, some of the storms that happened in Avondale, and most of these songs are true stories. Indica will sit with Stefan and they'll talk through what Indica's been experiencing and write songs together. And it's a fantastic album. It's available on Bandcamp, and it's a name your price. So you could download it for free if you wanted to. And when you look at it on Bandcamp, you'll see that there's a beautiful cover art done by Indica too. So throughout this this show, you've been hearing an interview with Stefan talking to Indica about the process and about the various songs. So we've got a couple more little excerpts from Indica talking about, making the album and the process and things. So Indica is on vocals, guitars and drums, and Stefan is on guitar, drums, vocals and banjolele. I think that they were saying that there might have been some ukulele on the album as well. And it was released on March the 3rd of this year, the album, and I think it's one of the top releases of this year so far. So let's crack on and listen to some more of this fantastic album. I'm going to play three tracks in a row. So I'm going to start with I Knew That Was a Lie. That's going to be followed by the Lightning Song, Lightning Storm, and then there's going to be an instrumental called Elephant's Instrumental. But first up, here we are with I Knew That Was a Lie.
1: I knew that was a lie. I

0: some interesting times in broadcasting from that point of view. Yeah.
1: This is why we don't do our show live.
0: No, right? So sensible.
2: There's been a few times when I'm editing and it's during winter, we're in the studio and maybe one to two of us are sick. The amount of coughing that I just edit out.
0: I feel you. It's
2: Yeah.
0: because you don't want to, you're very aware, aren't you, when you're on camera that you want the performance to be very smooth, and any peaks and troughs of interest are coming from the modulation of your voice or the information, what you're talking about. You want it to be funny, or you want it to be interesting and engaging. You don't want it to be gross. And if you're hacking your lungs out, it's likely to sound gross. So yeah, it's everybody's nightmare. Yeah.
1: We've had a few guests in the past where like, they've had a coughing fit in the middle of the interview, and I'm like, that's all right, we'll just edit that out.
0: Yeah,
2: If
0: just
2: you're
0: warm up.
2: on, Let me cough too and we'll start again.
1: you're on live radio, then sorry, everyone's
0: Yeah.
1: gonna hear and as a journalist, you're obviously no stranger to asking tough questions to the people you're interviewing. But what's the toughest question you've ever been asked yourself, and how did you handle it?
0: Wow, that's a goodie. Well, I had some really interesting, let's call it feedback, at the beginning of the Me Too and Zed project, which I just thought was a good thing to do for New Zealanders, mainly women, who were in danger of having the whole Me Too movement pass them by altogether. And I thought it would be a good idea to create an organized way for people to bring their stories forward in, and speak to somebody who was working in a trauma-informed and survivor-focused way. I thought that was a good thing. But some of the reactions, even from people within my craft, were quite surprising and awkward. There were people who were saying, why are you doing this? This is so risky, personally risky for you. Like, why on earth would you do this? You'll be a laughing stock. And my response to that has always been, and still is that a good enough reason not to do the thing? And inevitably, it's not a good enough reason not to do it. Probably one of the toughest questions I've been asked recently, and I'm asked it all the time now, and I was asked it at the Auckland Writers Festival not so long ago, is, what does your father think of the book? Or does your father know that you've written this book? And my response to that is always a bit unexpected, I think, is that my father, if you read the book, you'll know that my father has centered himself in all of our lives for as long as I can remember. It has always been all about him. And I am at the stage in my life and my healing journey where I choose not to center him anymore in my thinking.
2: Fair
0: End
2: enough.
0: of story. So, yeah, but I had to do some quite deep thinking about that before I
1: Did
0: realized
1: he
0: what I
1: know
0: wanted to say.
1: you were writing the book before it came
0: I
1: up?
0: don't know. Once again, I don't choose to center him in my decisions.
1: And I think like that kind of goes back to, how you were saying only 7% of people report when they've been raped or things like that. And it's because people are more worried about everyone else rather than themselves. And even like in things like family violence and things like that, for example, like in my case, my situation is very different to yours, but I was quite verbally and mentally abused by my husband's family, which a lot of Indian people are. I don't know why, but even living in the Western world, that happens. And it happened like before we got married, and then after we got married, it continued. And we ended up moving from Australia to New Zealand because I just needed to get away from them. And a lot of people in our society just expected me to keep quiet about it. They were like, just move on with your life. And I was like, I ended up for, like, I'm from New Zealand, but I lived in Melbourne for 5 years. I was like, I loved living there. I gave that up because of people that are not even related to me.
0: Yeah,
1: And then
0: very sad. I'm
1: I
0: sorry to hear it.
1: started speaking up and writing about what they'd done to me. Obviously, I told my husband I was going to do it because it was his family. And I wrote like a 30, 30,000 word, I wouldn't say novel because it's not a book, but I just wrote it. And I was like, then I'll never forget what's happened. And it's like, that's

0: how I cope with a lot of things. I just brain dump when trauma happens. So at least it's written somewhere, and then I know I'll never forget the details. And I kind of published it in a couple of online websites and stuff like that. And some people in my husband's family saw it, but my husband knew I was going to publish it, and I got him to read it first because I was like, if there's anything in here that you think is not true, tell me. Luckily, he was around when most of the abuse happened because his parents did it in front of him. So it wasn't like a thing where he didn't believe me.
1: No,
0: But
1: yeah.
0: I had people in his family saying to me, oh, how could you embarrass them like that? I was like, hold on. Did you read what I wrote? I'm not embarrassing them. I'm writing what they did to me. You know, like if you have the guts to abuse someone in any formal way, verbal, sexual, anything, then you should also be prepared for that person to be
1: Oh,
0: that one brave person that speaks up, right?
1: yes,
0: Right. Otherwise,
1: please.
0: if you don't want them to tell people what you've done, then don't
1: Yeah, don't do it.
0: just
1: I
0: don't
1: have
0: do it.
1: always been, and this is, I spoke about this ad nauseam to many, many people while I was doing the Me Too work, and I still do. It's at the heart of what I'm doing at Tika, is that accountability is important, right? A lot of people, not everybody, but a lot of people can't properly process and heal unless they have some kind of accountability. Now, for some people, that might be as simple. It's never simple, but as simple as an apology. And for some people, it might be seeing that person put in jail for years and years. Different for everybody. But people who don't want to be exposed shouldn't do bad things. That was always my approach as a journalist.
0: That was, me too. Like when I had people in my husband's family and their friends saying to me, oh, how could you humiliate them like this? And I was like, hold on, they're still living in Melbourne in the house they were in before I even dated my husband. I'm the one that had to pick up my life and move back here because I was so depressed and traumatized with what they'd done to us. And I was like, I'm just telling my story because I don't want it happening to other people. Because
1: Yeah,
0: like,
1: no, good for you.
0: I know in the Indian community, it still happens to so many people, whether they're born in India or in the, Western world. And I actually had quite a few people that read it and they said to me, I'm going through a similar thing. And I was like, that's why I wrote it. Because when I went through it, I felt so alone because all my friends that were getting married seemed to be marrying guys whose parents loved them. And I was marrying into a family who absolutely hated me. And I was like, I felt so alone because I was always like, what am I doing wrong here? Why is everything my fault? And when I wrote that and a couple of people reached out, I was like, that's exactly why I wrote this because I don't want anyone to feel as lonely as, and even my husband felt lonely because it was his parents doing it. But I was like, I don't want anyone to feel as lonely as what we felt when this was happening and have like, we went to so many people in their like family, friends and stuff for help. And none of them believed us. And we were like, we're asking you for help. And they thought I was making it up to get my husband like wrapped around my finger. And I was like, why would I do that? Like, and they ended up taking the family's side instead of our side. And we were like, we came to you for help and you went
1: That's
0: and just
1: very sad.
0: trashed us even more. So yeah, I got a lot of hate. And then I had a whole lot of them blocking me off Facebook. And I was like, well, it doesn't matter. You weren't there when I needed your help anyway. So I don't really care if you block me. But I kind of get why a lot of people don't report things because they just think, oh, it's just going to make my life so much harder. Or no one's going to believe me. I'll become the black sheep. And, if especially if the perpetrator's a family member, I'll break my family up. And
1: I think that's most people's first thought, you know. It's, and sometimes it's only 3, 5, 15, 30 years later that they realize that their first instinct, which was to just not say anything for those reasons, is really not working for them and never has. And that's why you get so many people coming forward like I have after 40 years of not breathing a word of it to anyone. I think that that's, yeah, I think that's a really common to keep the peace, especially for women, to be, you know, to be good and forgive and all that is to be good is what we've been taught to do, you know, women of my generation especially. Yeah, and it's bullshit. But sometimes you don't realize that until years later.
2: Just before we wrap up, just on a slightly lighter note, what's the most unexpected or funny thing that's happened to you during?

0: broadcast or interview.
1: I know. So it was the 10th or 20th, must have been the 10th anniversary of the Breakfast program. And Paul Henry was, this is when he was at TVNZ, and he was presenting it. And they got a bunch of ex-presenters dotted around the country to beam in live to kind of celebrate, you know, 10 years of Breakfast. And they asked me to go out, and this was at like 6 in the morning, they asked me to go out and be with my horse. This was in Pukekohe in south of Auckland. And so they sent a camera crew out and they had a bit of footage of me riding the horse. And then I got off the horse and I was speaking into the camera and talking to Paul. I had a little earpiece in. And then he said, at the end of the interview, he said, right, Ali, now I want you to get back on the horse. And my horse was 18 hands. If you know anything about horses, that's one of the biggest riding horses in the country. And so it was like climbing Mount Everest, I tell you. And I had to do it because it was live on air. And I didn't want to, but I also didn't want to humiliate myself. So somehow I managed to haul my ass back onto that enormous horse. But it was probably the most awkward thing that I ever did on television, while the camera's trained on my butt the whole time. Right? So, yeah, that was not so comfortable. I'll never forget it.
0: Especially not if you sit too far back and the horse is, like, trying to jump you further forward.
1: Yeah.
2: At least you didn't fall off the horse.
1: At least I didn't fall off the horse. You're quite right. Yeah.
2: Yeah. Just being live freaks me out too much. I'm like, too many things could go wrong. Yeah. No.
1: Live television or radio is a lot of fun, though. Once you get used to it and your reaction times are good, it is. There's nothing that beats it. Radio particularly, I love radio. Radio is very intimate. It's like you're talking to just one person. You're like literally in their ears while they're driving or whatever. No, I loved radio. It was one of my favourite jobs, yeah.
0: I think it depends on your personality too. So you're someone who works well with deadlines. I find some of us work better live than we do without it because we have that added pressure to just get on point.
1: Yeah, that's very much me, actually. Yeah. Very much.
0: Oh, well, thank you so much. I had a really great time. I'm not sure if you have anything else to ask, Harita.
2: No, I don't. But it's been really amazing talking to you and getting to know you better and, like, you know, getting to know the person behind the person I've seen on TV for so many years.
1: Yeah. It's been my pleasure. And can I just say congratulations on your award-winning podcast?
2: Oh, thank you. That was a big surprise.
1: I was super proud of you when I saw that come up on my, I saw it on my Instagram feed and I was like, yes.
2: Oh, thanks.
1: So what a wonderful achievement. And you're obviously doing a fantastic job. So thank you for having me on.
2: Thank you. I told my mum last week that we were going to interview you because she's also born in the 60s, so she grew up watching you on TV, and she was like, I loved her on TV. She'll be looking forward to listening to this interview.
1: Yay. Oh, that's lovely.
2: I hope you have a good evening, and thank you so much again for your time.
1: No problem at all. Thanks for inviting me, and I'll look forward to seeing this come out.

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1: Hey, did you know there's a radio show for carers of disabled or neurodivergent children?
2: Yeah, that's good to know.
1: Oh, you've heard of it?
2: No, you've just told me about it. Sounds awesome though. What's it called?
1: It's called That's Good to Know.
2: Right, that is good to know.
1: Yes, it is. If you're a parent or caregiver of a disabled or neurodivergent child, then this show is for you. 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

0: this probably comes more into how the hippocampus sort of accesses memory in a different way to internally represent things. So internally pulling through different things in our cortex and our working memory to sort of what we perceive while somebody's talking, if while somebody's doing something. So like Ishan said with the Sahir likes meat example, pulling memories of Sahir, pulling memories of like what he likes, pulling memories of food, and then sort of like going through the ideas of what matches, what doesn't match based on memory. Am I representing this correctly, Ishan, or am I like not?
1: So it looks like our lay audience has like a PhD in psychology. So
2: I believe at this segment, I am the smooth brain because we've moved from the AI side to the psychology side.
1: I think so with the hippocampus place cells, that's like a one place where we kind of have a very good understanding of what these different neurons are representing. And that has sort of laid the groundwork for a lot of very cool stuff comparing humans and machines. So that's one place where people study this. And we sort of know a lot about the neuroscience, and we sort of know a lot about what individual cells are doing and how they are arranged and whether they sort of correspond to the outside world and things like that. So we've also sort of mapped this out really well for the visual stream, where you sort of have the visual input sort of go all the way to the back of the brain and then get processed along two very distinct streams. One of them sort of does motion, and the other one sort of identifies individual objects. And then you sort of know, at least in the beginning, what almost individual cells are doing. So you sort of know that individual cells identify a specific edge, and then they sort of identify different shapes. And then you can sort of really nicely map this on. But for these more complex stimuli, right, we kind of don't know how the brain does it. So it's very, at least I don't know if we know, where and how people represent these very specific medical images. But we can sort of study these things behaviorally too. And with the machine, we know exactly what individual neurons are doing. So we can sort of really pull out those representations.
2: So, having taken the throne of smooth brain now, I'm trying to think of an analogy just to make sure I've understood this. So a perceptron is effectively a nerve cell, correct? And multiple connections of perceptron represents a neural network, correct?
1: Roughly.
2: So for us as humans, the perceptron nerve cells takes the information, gives it to, say, either the spinal cord or the brain for those central operations and processing, and then messages back the output of what needs to be done. So
1: I think, Amir, I think you are on the right track, but the analogy does not work as deeply as you are kind of making it out to be. The way we studied, like the way AI, sort of artificial intelligence, studies these perceptrons is kind of just having these layers of perceptrons and then trying to see what they are learning, just by sort of having different constraints, different loss functions, different tasks, different data sets, different capacities, different architectures, right? So do you sort of really need attention? Do you need some other kind of a system? How does that change it? Does it work the same in language tasks and visual tasks? What about multimodality? Right. So those are the kind of questions that people are talking about. Now you have specific people who study vision neuroscience, who sort of identify these special cells and what they're responding to. You'll have people in sort of connectivity who study brain connectivity, who talk about how this information is sort of moving back and forth within the brain. But what I am doing, for instance, is I'm not even looking at the brain. I am doing this really tedious task of asking people, like, here are two images. Do you think they're similar to each other or not? Here are two other images. Do you think they're similar to each other or not? And over time, I can sort of see which images they think are similar, which images kind of cluster together. And I can see what images cluster together for the machine. And then the question is, are they clustering the same kind of images together, or are they not clustering the same kind of images together?
0: So, have you done any experiments like that? Or are you in the process of doing them?
1: I am in the process of doing them. So, I have like initial results from one interesting result. And this was with novices who actually had almost no training on this white blood cell task. It was by the same time.

0: that I was talking about. And I sort of got them to sort of say, hey, what's similar, what's different, what's similar, what's different. And these are mTurk people. So these are not mTurkers. These are people who you can sort of recruit from Cloud Research. It's a website where people sort of participate on online psych experiments. And all that I'm asking them is, hey, look, these are two images. Do you think they're similar? On a 1 to 10 scale, how similar do you think they are? There are two other images. So it's not a very difficult task. Almost anyone can do it. And if you sort of take that whole thing and you map it out, right, like with the same technique that I was mentioning before, you can produce an atlas, a geometrical representation of what that person's representation looks like. And it seems like the cancer cells are sort of clustering together and the non-cancer cells are kind of clustering together. And then that makes me think that, hey, look, this untrained novice, maybe there's something about their representation where they can sort of somehow extract features, you know, maybe like cell size or texture of the nucleus, you know, which sort of really correspond to morphological attributes of the cell, right? Like, so you and I can look at a cell and identify the texture of a nucleus. And then you can call that, and that maps on pretty well to say something like chromatin density, right? So there's something really amazing about our representations where even if you've not been exposed to these images, we can extract information from them in somewhat of a reasonable way, you know? And machines may not be able to do that. AI may not be able to do that right now, at least the way we are training them.
1: So, but as far as representations go, do you think that the reasons for the clustering of images are the same, or could they be different? Could different people be reasoning differently for why certain images are clustered somewhere but getting the same response?
0: I mean, so whenever you're studying this cognitive science stuff, at one level you ask the question, what does this average person look like, right? So you sort of superimpose all humans ever and you say, this is all of these people sort of see this perceptual illusion. All of these people, or most of these people, kind of have this one regularity that I'm finding, right? So I'm at that stage right now where I'm kind of just trying to see, what does this average human beings' representation kind of look like? And then we can sort of maybe make theories about how do individuals sort of, then you sort of start accounting for how individuals might differ from each other, right? But that's hard because you can only ask people to make these similarity judgments for about 300, I think, or maybe 400 to 500 before they start getting annoyed, right? So we. I mean, so unfortunately, some of these cognitive science experiments are not the most interesting, right? But we got to do what we got to do, right? To learn about the human mind.
2: That just sort of reminded me of the company you're partnering in, which has the app, so gamify things. I think they should go well into late stage capitalism and turn it into a gambling game. And that will definitely get in a lot more of a wider net of audience who participate.
0: How do I sort of give a ground truth of how similar two images are? You know, if this person thinks that they are not similar to each other, then I sort of have to accept it. So it's kind
2: Odds, that's how polymarket works. You see the line move depending on how many people are betting similar or different.
0: You can do strange things. Okay, so you can say, okay, so I'm not asking you for your similarity judgment. I'm asking you for, like, I'm going to ask 20 other people as well, and whoever's closest to the mean, they get the reward, right? So
2: Late stage
0: I think there might
2: capitalism.
0: be ways of doing it, but incentives are tricky. Okay, so now let's say at the end of all of this I conclude that, hey, look, people have somewhat similar representations because they all correlate with each other very highly. Anyone is going to argue that, hey, look, that was built into your system, right?
1: With the way you gave the incentives,
0: So.
1: okay, so as far as those representations go, it kind of looks like it's clustering kind of neatly in your experiment between sort of cancerous cells and non-cancerous cells, or whatever sort of objects you kind of are trying to separate between. And do you have any inkling of how AI represents these differences or similarities?
0: So I've been looking at AI systems too, right? And again, these are initial results. However, say something trained on ImageNet, you know, something trained on classifying everyday objects, you know, cats and dogs and plants and animals, they don't seem

0: to learn the same kind of clustering. They kind of have these overlapping representations, which might be a bit of a problem. In fact, this kind of gets into a pretty big question and debate in AI. So you have LLMs, right? Everyone's been working using LLMs. And they can produce the next word. We all can see that. But then why do they produce it? How do they produce it? What are they representing? What are they misrepresenting is sort of not really known. And some people argue that, hey, look, these machines, they build what's called a world model, which basically means that they kind of learn all of these features and they represent everything very nicely. And you kind of develop these really nice representations that can help you do many different tasks. And so, and other people kind of argue that, hey, look, these machines are just learning shortcuts. So they're sort of just identifying, like in the ImageNet example, they just identify some weird stripes which are associated with the tiger, and that's kind of it. And this has problems, this has implications, right? So there was a machine which had really high accuracy in medical image classification. And then when people sort of looked under the hood, they found that it was actually identifying the ruler in the image, because mostly cancerous images had a ruler because someone was trying to like talk about how big this lesion is. And if you're not careful, right, we can be in trouble. There was another recent study with LLMs which came out, which somehow showed something very interesting. Again, this is on archive, so again, take this, be careful with this. But what they argue, what they showed was that they had like some sort of a medical classification task, but due to whatever mistake, they could not give the images associated with the question. So not classification. So they had some reasoning or like some medical thing, and they didn't actually give the thing. And yet this machine actually did pretty well on the exam. And then people were surprised. They were like, how can this machine? It was not like 90%, but it was definitely better than chance. And the explanation that's coming out of it is that, hey, look, maybe there's information in the question itself, even if you don't have the image. It's like what happens when you go for an exam and you don't really study for anything, and yet you can sort of look at the answers and say that, hey, look, this is probably what the teacher was trying to do. This is probably what they're trying to confuse me about. And so it's definitely not, it's probably A or B. And that might actually, and these statistical regularities might actually give you non-trivial results, right? So why are these machines working? What are they representing? Are big questions. The world model people argue that these machines represent everything about the world. And the shortcut learning people kind of argue that these machines kind of represent interesting shortcuts and statistical regularities about the world.
1: Yeah, a world where strawberry has 2 R's.
0: Yeah, that's another good example, right? Where it's not actually representing what we would have represented, which is TSTRAWBERRY. For us, it's trivial, but the machine was representing some transformations of these tokens, right? Which looked pretty different from our alphabets, which is why it made that mistake.
1: So that leads me to ask. With all this background set and set for us, how are you proceeding with your research in this field?
0: So one line of work is literally what we spoke about right now. I'm actually trying to map out human representations, machines trying to understand what actually are both of these systems representing and why do they differ. I'm also sort of just trying to take these machine representations and make models of human cognition. So this sort of assumes at some level that, hey, look, machines are able to represent these images, and it gives you some kind of similarity between two images. But if I know that two images are similar, I can start modeling your decision space, right? So I can sort of model that, hey, look, like let's go back to the food example because that's easier, right? So I can start modeling that, hey, look, I know that Amar likes pasta of type A, Amar likes pasta of type B, and therefore I will sort of try to predict that Amar also likes pasta of type C. And I can sort of infer this because I have an underlying model that tells me what is similar to each other, and then I sort of work out some more mathematics to predict how much you might like individual things. And this is very helpful for medical stuff.

0: So that's what I've been looking at. And this ties right back at the initial question that we were talking about, right? So I try to I have this project where I'm trying to ask this question of, hey, look, if there's wisdom of the inner crowd, then can we sort of figure out when we should ask someone to make a second decision? And over there, the argument is that, hey, look, I have a model which can predict someone's decision. I also have their decision. And if it's inconsistent with each other, then that means that there's something wrong, right? So they don't say what I expect them to say. And so therefore, I can sort of ask them to reevaluate their decision. And this has been pretty successful. So even if, you know, we don't know just how similar human representations are to machine representations, as long as they're somewhat correlated, you can start using them to make very specific individual models of decision making.
1: Just to make sure I've understood it, you take whatever sort of decisions what sort of inference a human would possibly make relating to different things, and seeing if the machine has a similar thought process of connecting two different things.
0: I think we are like bleeding in once again from like the previous project. Over here, I'm starting off with the assumption that machines can tell you when are two objects similar to each other. So I can pull out representations from machines. I can compare these two representations, and I know if two images are similar to each other, or like two foods are similar to each other, or two real world objects are similar to each other. Now, using that information, I can actually build out a cognitive model of this person's preference, right? So I know, for instance, that I ask you for your preferences on, say, 300 different food items, right? And I have representations of these individual food items. I'm trying to predict, like I'm trying to make a model of what Amir likes in terms of food, right? And I kind of have various clues for it, right? The clue is that Amir likes pasta of type A and Amir likes pasta of type B, right? So I can sort of calculate the similarity to pasta of type C. And I can sort of say that, hey, look, Amir will probably also like pasta of type C. Or rather, if I have your pasta, I have various things. I know that you like pesto. I know that you like Alfredo sauce. I realize that you don't like marinara. And I sort of use that to sort of talk about anything else that is similar to marinara, you will probably not like. Anything else that's similar to these other these Alfredo type of light sauces, you know, not too acidic, tomato-y, you know, you actually like. But the underlying model uses similarity, which is obtained from representation. So I use that to generalize and produce an entire decision or a preference space. So in medical decisions, I have 300 decisions made by Amir. And I sort of try to figure out whether specific decisions are sort of not what Amir would have anyway said, right? So you said cancer is on a specific image, and you said cancer is on other similar images. That's great. But what if you said cancer is on one image, but on other similar images, you kind of said not cancer? I sort of infer that, hey, look, Amir probably made a mistake, and maybe he means not cancerous. So I might be able to sort of ask you to reevaluate this. And design all kinds of...
1: Yeah, or if there's some sort of connection between the non-cancers, understand why I'm saying they're non-cancers.
0: Yeah, so if there's like some consistent pattern, then it kind of doesn't help to ask you to reevaluate it, because you actually did mean it's not cancerous. So it's like this very specific kind of flagging system, which I think might answer some of these over and under reliance kind of problems that you were talking about, because the collaboration, human AI collaboration research sort of has many different parts. But the part that I find the most interesting is the part that argues that, hey, look, if you're designing human AI collaborative systems, AI might need to have a model of the problem the task is trying to solve, but also have a model of the human that is trying to solve that task, the human that is trying to support. So it has to combine information from both of these sources in order to make an accurate, helpful suggestion to the human.
2: No, awesome. So then it's basically like the AI, instead of being like, this is right, this is wrong, is more like flagging something, being like, if a doctor inputs something that this looks cancerous or whatever, or says it, the AI can basically double check and be like, based on how you respond, this is not
0: exactly
2: consistent.
0: And with what you're saying.
2: And then there.

0: for your flagging, the AI is basically flagging the doctor's decision making, or in this one regard.
1: And then you don't need ground truth labels. You just need a representation and you need a person. And then you can sort of evaluate whether they're consistent or inconsistent at any point in time, right?
0: So then in this case, the AI is not making the decision for you. So therefore you're not, you're hoping that nobody becomes too reliable, as you said, in the over under utilization.
1: Yeah. It's really trying to get to that human AI collaboration thing.
0: But are you afraid that then that might reduce certainty or like make people more uncertain if they rely on every time putting a response into like a machine being like, can you check if I think it's this, can you check for me? And over time, them becoming more uncertain of their decisions.
1: So what I haven't done is I've not actually run tests of this algorithm. I sort of run simulations showing that it's effective. And one thing that constantly keeps coming up whenever you're studying humans is that simulations can only go so far. You have to test these things out because there are all kinds of interesting things like trust and like a self-efficacy, right? So like your own judgment of how good you are. And you kind of have to study these things and test them out in the real world to see what's happening. Because if you sort of give up on doing the task, the machine keeps pointing out inconsistencies, you go back, then that might be a problem. But it might also not be a problem, because if you're an expert in the task, then it probably doesn't happen too often. And you might just find that the machine is like a helpful person that kind of understands your specific decision-making tendencies and supports you well in that. Also, if you're looking for consistency and you sort of give really bad responses, you actually will not be able to identify too much, right? Because everything is kind of messy, right? But if you kind of start having patterns, that's when you can sort of start identifying places of improvement.
2: Now, I think we can very briefly cover the third research area, which we mentioned at the start of the episode, focused on distorted thinking. So Ishan, could you please tell us a bit more about what it means?
1: Distorted thinking is this unrealistic, exaggerated way of thinking, which is kind of associated with many, many mental illnesses, particularly depression. So one example of a distortion is, I'll never find love, right? So if you believe this, then that might sort of lead to things like social withdrawal, because you give up on life and society and people. And then that might actually be true, right? After a certain point. But distorted thinking is this really exaggerated, that this, I'll never find love, right? Versus you have something like, I haven't found love yet, but I hope to find it soon, right? Or something like that. So you take the same content, but you sort of help people reframe it so that it does not sort of lead to these maladaptive behaviors. So this is a big part of what cognitive behavioral therapy does. So the underlying idea is that you have thoughts and thoughts drive behaviors. And if you have distorted thoughts, these exaggerated unrealistic thinkings, then that causes maladaptive behaviors. The way you address maladaptive behaviors is by addressing the distorted thinking and helping people reframe them in order to act effectively or like healthily in the world.
0: Awesome.
2: So would you say it's a negative sort of distortion that leads to negative emotions versus say making them think, hey, change your distortions to think glass half full instead of glass half empty.
1: Yeah, that's a great example of a distorted thinking and how you can sort of reframe it to sort of have a more positive look, if that helps you in life. There's this other thing, interesting thing that you brought up, which people often ask me. It's about positive distortions. We've talked a lot about this in our lab, and there's somewhat disagreement on whether it's distorted thinking too, because you can sort of think that you are the best person in the world, and that might actually lead to maladaptive behaviors, like arrogance and, you know, like not accepting something that was good because you thought it was too good for it. You were too good for it. So

0: you can have that. Now, not all distorted thinking might have problems, right? Like only some of them might be leading to maladaptive behavior. So if you're a therapist, then you might want to only sort of help them really reframe the distorted stuff that is driving maladaptive behavior. But if you're teaching reframing, which is called cognitive reappraisal in your session, then you might sort of want to teach it more generally for other things in life too.
1: So what are you doing within this space? So you described it quite well, but yeah, what roles are you doing here apart from debating in labs what is whether positive distorted thinking is distorted thinking?
0: Yeah, so I was very concerned about depression because I've known so many people, so many friends, so many family members that have struggled with it, gone through it at different points in time. So I sort of got into the project because I sort of wanted to understand what can be done about it. And I collaborated with a social media expert, Johan Bolen, Lorenzo Lucas, who is a clinical psychologist. And we sort of came together along with my advisor, Jennifer Trueblood, and we sort of designed this experiment to study social media and depression and if you can do anything about it. So we designed this little experiment where people had these tweets that we actually generated with ChatGPT for distorted and non-distorted language. And we sort of tried testing if training people to identify distortions changed what they liked and retweeted online.
1: Awesome. That's and so like, how did that work? So you just generated heaps of tweets, got people to look through them and showed them what was distorted, what was not distorted, and then tracked their behavior? Or
0: so there's a lot of social media work that is observational, not as much that is experimental. So this was like an experimental study. So what we did was we had an interaction block where people sort of saw these little tweets, you know, which had a little heart and retweet button. This was designed by this really amazing lab mate I had called Gunnar. He sort of made these really nice looking realistic tweets. And we sort of wanted to see what people were liking and retweeting. So we generated 30 tweets that were distorted and 30 tweets that were not distorted. So Lorenzo sort of made sure that these tweets were sort of valid in some sense. That the ones that ChatGPT thought had distortions actually did have distortions, and the ones that it did not have distortions actually did not have distortions. So we could sort of measure how people are interacting with it. Now we could measure depression through what's called a PHQ-9 scale. It's this really short 9-question scale, which is inspired by the APA manual on like diagnosing depression. It has really simple questions, you know, like appetite-based sleeplessness that are often associated with depression. So you can get a pretty good measure on how depressed a person is. And then you can sort of see what they're interacting with. And what we did was we sort of had a training block, which sometimes came before this. So we could actually train people before they interacted with this, or we trained them after they interacted with it. And we found that if you train people to identify distortions, they actually liked and retweeted with it a little lesser.
1: So basically like giving people a little bit more awareness of what distorted thinking is sort of reduces the amount of things they tend to condone which were distorted if they saw these tweets.
0: Yeah, so this was pretty inspired by like a lot of social media research which actually focuses on misinformation, which is identifying true and false information. So over there, people have shown things like little trainings about how misinformation works, presented, or even just thinking about misinformation can change what people like and retweet, right? So training people to identify distortions in a very short training document written by Lorenzo, it's actually online, you can read it if you want, can actually help people identify these pretty well and change their behavior. Now, what's even more interesting or concerning is that depressed people actually, in our study as well, interact with distorted content more than people with lower levels of depression. So there's this thing where they sort of are interacting with it more. So previous work in the lab sort of also showed that people that said that they have depression, they also produced more distorted content. And so now,

0: the next question would also be about whether this can produce negative reinforcing cycles for people interacting with content online.
1: Imagine, because, well, in general, the algorithm is well known to push more controversial or, you know, decisive posts online that just sort of spirals and just sort of eventually sort of becomes, I wouldn't say a self-fulfilling prophecy, but more akin to a catch-22 where you've got a chicken and egg problem, right? It keeps pushing these distorted views, and then they try to get away, but they can't, because that's just goes again and again and again. If they're starting off distorted, they end up depressed. If they're depressed, they produce distorted.
0: So I think the kind of dynamics that you're explaining actually have been explored a lot with regards to, say, something like political polarization, right? But the way it works for mental health is not very well understood, in my opinion, right? So is it distorted language or just like political polarization? Political polarization produces this kind of stuff. There's other work which is also interesting, which sort of argues that, hey, look, moral, emotional content is often the stuff that goes viral online, right? And this kind of moral, emotional content is also somewhat related to distorted thinking. So there is that connection also that we sort of drew out a little bit in our paper.
2: So it's not only just related, you're more likely to even see such content online because those are the ones which go viral, like this distorted content. And then that also plays another role.
0: It's technically like that paper at least looked at moral emotional language, which is somewhat associated with depression, distorted content, but it's not necessarily distorted content. Yeah, I mean, it's not the definition of it, you know, but there's kind of like this overlap, right?
2: Awesome. Between those, the three sort of aspects which we spoke about in your research, I guess the next question which we kind of ask everybody is, if ethics are on holiday, you have all the money in the world, what would be like your dream next research project to do?
0: Well, the one that I'm really, really excited about is mapping out these human and machine representations. And over there, data and human constraints are reasonable constraints, but I would sort of really scale that up if I could. Because, I mean, like these pairwise similarity judgments, it's the number of judgments that you actually need grows really quickly based on the number of images that you have, right? So I would really sort of try to map out what human representations look like, and then sort of really nicely try to map out what machine representations look like, and make pretty fine-grained analyses on why they actually differ and what machines actually represent what humans do, and if not, then why not, right? So I'm actually living the dream because I'm doing this project.
2: Just needs to be upscaled.
1: Yeah.
0: Just needs to be upscaled. Just, you know, I would request tens of thousands of people to participate in this.
1: Gambling. Make it a bet. Betting platform. That's how you do it.
0: Yeah, yeah.
1: And the next question, Dr. Ishan Hassan, what is your science hot take?
0: So I'm going to mention two. Okay, one of them is a wisdom of the crowds, and one of the important findings is that wisdom of the crowds and collective intelligence, this goes back to our first question actually, is super effective when people are making independent decisions. And I think that we focus a lot on performance, but not on independence in terms of decision making.
2: So what do you mean by that?
0: So if you have everyone gets correlated information and everyone does the same task extremely well, right, then there's not too much to be gained in terms of collective intelligence, right? So if you had the exact same person, you actually don't gain anything at all, right? You just maybe multiply your labor force. But if you actually have diverse opinions, and if you actually have, you know, different schools of thought, then you actually have, then you have some potential on combining information. So I think that the way we design many of our systems right now, we ask questions about performance

0: but not so much about trying to ensure independence of and like decorrelatedness of opinions. So that's my hot take. I feel like we should focus on that more. The other one is that I think we should legitimately study machine cognition, right? So right now when I'm justifying a lot of my work, it's, well, I'm trying to use machine cognition to understand how humans work. Or if I'm studying machines, I'm trying to like explain that, oh, if I do this, it's actually going to improve performance in some task. But I actually think that studying machine cognition is like a legitimate thing that we could have more and more journals and studies and departments on, literally studying how these neural networks work.
1: Like how machines think.
0: How machines think. So yeah, so you have cognitive psychology departments which are taking over a lot of cognitive science, but cognitive science as a field also exists. And I was lucky enough to be a part of Indiana University, which actually has a cognitive science program. And so I sort of have a great appreciation for cognition independent of human cognition. And I think machine cognition is so important right now, and yet always justified in terms of some downstream application. I think it's like a legitimate point of even basic research at this point.
2: So long story short, you want a major called the psychology of machines.
0: That's exactly what I'm trying to argue against, that we don't need the psychology, just the cognitions, right? We don't need to appeal to the humans and the psychology. We can just study these machines as inherently interesting.
2: That is a fascinating perspective. Well, on that note, thank you, Dr. Hassan. Thank you, Dr. Hussein. And thank you for our audience for joining us for another episode of the Smooth Brain Society. Until the next one, ciao.
1: Ciao.
0: Yeah. Ciao.
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0: most of the 1860s, she was teaching. She would often take her pupils outdoors and use games and music to help them learn. Music was very important to her. She was an excellent pianist and singer. Her education was different through understanding and initiative. Surprisingly so, in an era where harsh discipline kept restless children in check.
1: Bon, alors c'est chapitre 11, des enfants. Ça fait le titre. Les sœurs aimeront les enfants dont elles sont chargées. Il leur est expressément défendu de les frapper. So she would be saying, the sisters shall love the children. It's not that the sisters shall keep an orphanage. The sisters shall love the children who are in their charge.

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0: captain goes down with his ship. A great captain gets cooked over Ray Pitt.
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All right, that was Bob Dylan, The Times They Are Changing. So you're listening to Call to Bananas show on Access Radio 106.1, and I'm Debbie. And another shout out to Rural Foundation, who help us with their financial support to have this live radio. We're looking for presenters for the show. If you're keen to get on and share some of your thoughts and aspirations and with the audience, please contact us. We'd be much appreciated. So I am in full swing here. I've gone, so these poems that I'm reading, I'm closing my eyes and just turning the pages and letting the universe pick them for me. And the final one that I'm going to read today is called Rainy Days and Sundays. So it's kind of appropriate because we've had so much weather of late. And here we go. Rainy days and Sundays. Low cloud covers the hill with various shades of grey. Raindrops collide with tin in a randomised rhythm of life. The air is still, only just cool enough to make the raincoat bearable. It's a Friday, but we have Sunday weather. Excellent for sleeping and brunch. Commuters all lost in their own worlds are waiting under the awning, their faces gently illuminated by blue light and expressions that move through. Emotions as games are conquered or family issues flare again. These are our only minutes to stand in quietness and disconnect as best we can. No one looks out the window during the train journey, that harbour deep and mysterious, so central to our geography and identity, waits patiently for trains to pass, ferries to cross, birds to search for a meal. Raindrops hit the surface, dispersing in a random rhythm of life, and it embraces the run off from the high country. All things return to all things, even rainy days and Fridays that feels like Sunday. Cool poem, Angeli. Just sitting on a train making awesome poetry. Okay, so we're going to have another song, and it is Lover of Mine from Alana. Alana Miles, folks, Lover of Mine.

All right. Love and Mine from Alana Miles. I've got that song on my alarm at the moment, so I wake up to that every morning. We're going to next listen to Fast Car by Tracy Chapman. I was fortunate to go and see her in Melbourne when I was living there. Just Tracy up on the stage with a stool, herself and her guitar. Amazing music, amazing talent. Here's Fast Car by Tracy Chapman. It doesn't get old. It's a brilliant song.

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welcome to That's Good to Know, a podcast for parents, caregivers, and whānau of disabled and neurodivergent children of any age. Think of this as your on-air support group. So grab yourself a cuppa or listen along as you're doing all the things and hear stories and experiences from parents who get it. We'll also hear from professionals and experts who will offer advice, support, and information to help you on your way. This is That's Good to Know.

0: Let's go. Kia ora, I'm Meredith and I'm the host of this show. We are continuing the Things That Can Help series today, and I have got in the studio with me Janika de Graaf, who is, she's going yay woohoo with her arms. She is a behaviour support specialist with Explore. She's been doing that for about a year, but has got a lot of lived experience as well on top of her mahi with two neurodivergent children-ish, adults, young people.
1: Yeah, getting bigger now.
0: It's funny when you try and call them kids and they're in their 20s. Mm. Yes, so we are going to have a chat from her perspective, from her lived experience as a mum, mostly. But obviously, as always, some of our mahi will, you know, naturally spill into that. And so, yeah, thank you for being in here. I'll get you to just explain a little bit about yourself and what you've been doing prior to Explore.
1: Yeah, sure. Kia ora. Thanks for having me here. Yeah, so as you said, I've got a 20-year-old who's an ADHDer, and I've got a 16-year-old who's an ADHDer. I'm an ADHDer myself, so if we go off track, look out.
0: Well, you're in great company.
1: Exactly. Lou, where will we end up?
0: Yeah, who knows? Side quests galore.
1: Enjoy.
0: Yeah.
1: So I've been a mum, and that's been a journey. I'm so proud of my kids and where they're at. But yeah, also my background before working with Explorers in holistic and integrative health. So I worked in, trained originally as a nurse and a homeopath, and I've worked in primary care and holistic and integrative primary care for 12 years, where I started doing a whole lot of neuroaffirming whānau support work, just because, you know, people would find me and we would end up, you know, looking at what was going on and using a real strengths-based approach to kind of figure out how to support kids and whānau to really do their best with who they are in the world and some of the tricky things that we encounter. So, yeah. And then, yeah, I ended up at Explore. So, yeah, just to be clear, this is my perspective. It's not Explore's perspective, but, yeah, obviously it's hard to separate out mahi and lived experience. But, yeah, thanks for having me.
0: Yeah, you're welcome. And we have – the reason why I've asked for everyone listening, the reason why – Janika's here today is because we have been working together through her mahi at Explore for one of my sons. So, yeah, he had some challenges that we were working through, and I just really had so many light bulb moments working with you. It was just so refreshing and really brought so much to my relationship with him and how I viewed my parenting and also how I viewed him and his behaviour. Mm. And I think quite often we can get so overwhelmed by what we're actually seeing, you know, in terms of behaviour, and, yeah, don't really either have time, energy, experience or knowledge to kind of look behind that. And I think that's what we really did and unpacked that, and it was so, so helpful. Mm. But one of the main things that I kind of got out of our time together is the whole idea of connecting with our kids and how that helps. So this series is Things That Can Help, and I really would love us to talk today about how connecting with our children helps with their safety, feeling of safety, and, you know, around you in the home and different environments, you know, the trust, the ability to co-regulate with them, and just really generally the experience that you have with them. So for me, the big thing that I realized was that how I sort of related and connected to my son when he was five was so different to how he is now. He's 15. And that sounds really obvious, right? But as you're going through this journey, and, you know, that's a decade, you just kind of, I don't know, you just kind of do the work and keep going.
1: Time passes, and you've got to be resourced, right, to be able to take a step back and see, is this working, is this not working? And I feel like I've got the jackpot coming here to talk about connection. I just feel so lucky. It just lights me up.
0: I know it does.
1: Yeah, it's so rad. I mean, if we could do nothing else, but like I reckon, you know, if we could do nothing else but even just focus on connection for 10 minutes a day with any of our children, whether they're neurodivergent, live with disability or not, I think we would just, oh man, that would make such a difference for everyone.
0: Yeah, it would, wouldn't it?
1: Yeah, absolutely.
0: And I think actually something that

0: it helped me to understand more is about how important it is for me to connect to myself first as well, you know, and that is something that especially as a mum of a disabled child, you really forget it's not even on your radar sometimes.
1: You're just putting out fires, right? You're just, constantly it's meeting with these people, trying to make sure that the kids' needs are all met, that you're in the right place at the right time with the right stuff. Like, how do you even, you just kind of lose your sense of self often, especially as a parent of kids with extras, right? More so than neurotypical parenting, I think. So, yeah, that connection to self and then to be able to connect with our kids is so important.
0: Mm.
1: And I think I love talking about a connection because I think of connection as, like we can link it, this is beyond the scope of this, but even like if we think about addiction, you know, addiction is about this hole, which is a lack of connection, whether it's to self or to other. And so if we think about, you know, maybe our neurodivergent kids who are ADHDers, and sometimes you see that there's higher rates of drug use as our kids get older and ADHD, but actually if we have connection plugged in, if they know how to connect, if they've felt connected and heard and seen, we're already, that's preventative, you know, like that's us caring for them in that way. But yeah, for our kids, like I hear what you're saying, that it really changes from when they're the young ones until they're older ones. And when they're little, we are really responsible for, I feel like it's like you've got a little seedling and you're watering it and you're giving it food and, you know, it's doing this growing, and you kind of can see this kind of reciprocal relationship where it's like, okay, I do these things and these things happen, and you've got this real kind of thing going on. I remember getting to this point as a parent and being like, oh, this is you now, actually. Like, there's not that same kind of input, output. It's a different thing. And I think what happens is, I learned this quote years ago, and I can't even remember who it's from, or I can't credit it to anywhere useful, I'm sorry. But it was, as a parent, when your kids go from being children to adolescents, they fire you as their manager and they rehire you as their consultant. And so I love that.
0: That's great.
1: It's so good, eh?
0: Yeah.
1: And I think obviously with our kids with extras or neurodivergence or living with disability, that's not necessarily going to be age appropriate. That's going to be neurodevelopmentally when that happens. But there's going to be certain points at which it's time for us to kind of step back, and it's time for it to be more them. And how do we maintain that connection? What does that look? What does connection look like then versus when we were changing their nappies, or we were making sure they were eating whatever foods, or, you know, we were supporting them with feeding or whatever it might be? So, and I think from my lived experience and what I see is that when we're parents of kids with a different trajectory in the world of how they're moving through their milestones, we often find that out the hard way as parents. And
0: absolutely.
1: So it might be that, you know, the parents of neurotypical children and non-disabled children might be cruising through and going at a certain trajectory with, you know, a little variation within the bell curve. But when we're sort of doing our own dance around the bell curve with our kids and our whānau, it can be really hard to gauge what our kids are needing to be in connection. Where is it still that we need to be in that space and be really providing a lot of support to them to manage various activities of daily life, et cetera? And when is it time for them actually to make those mistakes themselves and knock the things over and do it five times, and we, you know, have to hold our tongue and just support them to clean it? You know, when is it appropriate that actually this is you now? And I think that's so important with connection, and that's because that's where we have to notice when is what we're doing and how we're connecting not working anymore. When do we need to upgrade our paradigm so that we can stay in connection as our kids' needs shift and change as they get older? Often we find that out the hard way, right?
0: Like, yeah, absolutely. And often it's not until we get to the point where there is fairly extreme behaviour going on or something else that we actually realise,
1: this isn't working.
0: Something's not. Yeah, the wheels are falling off here. Yeah. You know, where is this kind of coming from? And I think one thing that you allowed me to do was to be really curious about my son and what was going on for him, you know, and just holistically looking at his whole being, you know, and thinking about all of the different parts of him that are, you know, having to kind of, I guess, just survive a lot of the time, really. But then which parts of him are doing really well and which, you know. And so just unpacking that and kind of looking at what areas we can really work on that could be linked to, you know, connection with him.

0: or his connection with his environment and, and others and things like that. So I'm just wondering, before we sort of dive into what on earth are we talking about when we're talking about connecting? Yeah. It sounds pretty awesome. But what do you think, or why do you think it's so important for our neurodivergent kids, especially to connect to them?
1: I feel that, because I think that our neurodivergent kids have been given, you know, I can't tell you the stats, but by, you know, I've read things that by a certain age, an ADHD has been told 30,000 times that they're wrong, you know, like, and our kids are getting these messages, living with disability or neurodivergence, they're getting these messages all the time that they're wrong, they don't fit in, they don't belong, that you know, that their needs are too much or whatever it is. So I think they're getting all of these messages of disconnection, right, out there in the world, which makes me feel like when, you know, sometimes you might have an amazing teacher or you might have that support worker who was just incredible, but often systems aren't made for connection, are they? Like, people aren't resourced enough to have the time or the space to often really zero in on specific needs that a person has. You've got to have capacity to do that. So if we can bring that into the whānau, if our kids feel accepted as they are, who they are, right here, right now, I believe that is how we access connection. When we are not fighting with reality, and when they're not feeling shame about not being able to show up in some kind of way, meet the expectations of them, I feel like that's connection, right? It's the being here now alongside somebody. And what you said before, I think you said curiosity, bring curiosity. Yeah. And so I love the concept of curiosity, or the curious observer. That brings us into, that's taking us out of our fight or flight brain and into our prefrontal cortex, right? So we're not activated when we're in the curious observer place. We're activated when we're telling stories about, oh my gosh, my kid will never this, or oh my gosh, I'm a terrible mum because I'm not this, doing this or that or the other. But when we can come right into the here and now and be in that curious observer space, we're not arguing with reality and we're not arguing with who our kid is. The curious observer is such a great way, especially like for our PDA kids as well, being the curious observer is a great way to get around things feeling like a demand. Yeah, if in doubt, get into the curious observer space. If you're like, how do I connect with my kid? Come into the curious observer space. And just what we want to be looking at is like, what is the context that we find ourselves in? What's happened before leading up to this moment? What's happening after this? Like, is there some anticipatory anxiety about something that's coming up? What state am I in? What do I feel in my body? Doing a body scan, noticing, am I holding my shoulders really tight, or my jaws feeling, or I'm feeling tired or hungry or whatever, connecting in with ourselves to know like what's happening behind, what's potentially driving what's going on for me. And then being able to reflect what might be happening for them. And then we can come into this place where we can just be as we are together in the here and now. And I mean, it's meditative, isn't it?
0: Yeah, it is.
1: A practice that, and I think that we might have alluded to this, that, you know, when we are busy parents managing so much extra on top of what usual regular parenting might be, any things that we can have to recharge and that take away things like homework or appointments or whatever it is, that that extra load, if we can come to those places of that curious observer, if we can check in with our own body, maybe check in and feel into like what might be happening for them right now, that's a meditative practice that's going to help us stay out of our fight or flight, bring us into our prefrontal cortex or into a more relaxed nervous system state as well, which is going to be recharging. So yeah, I feel like it's just can't lose with connection.
0: Yeah.
1: Like,
0: that's right. Yeah. And I'm just thinking to myself in a real practical sense, you know, what does that look like for me as a busy mum, you know, and how can I remember to do that? Because I think that's, for me, it's like I read the stuff and I, you know, obviously it's been my special interest for who knows how long, a long time. So I've read a lot and I've you know, kind of experienced a lot, and I still forget. Yeah. I still forget to kind of check in with myself. And it's not until I'm like in that kind of fight or flight mode and I'm right at the top of the cliff and I'm going, nothing's ever going to change.
1: Yeah.
0: Why is it like this again? You know, that I go, oh, wait a second.
1: I've got some tools here.
0: I kind of know what to do.
1: And to be honest, like, I know as a parent who has raised kids that have had extra needs, extra support needs going on, like, if somebody tells me to breathe, I'm going to want to smash them in the face.
0: Calm down.
1: Violence. Yeah, calm down.
0: Take a chill pill.
1: Go, or like be mindful.

0: mindful and look for five colors things. Like, get out of town. Like, yeah. I'm just not. And also, as an ADHDer as well, if you're like, oh, cool, every day do a meditation practice for 20 minutes, like, what parent of kids with extra needs is going to be able to manage that and is going to, like, as an ADHDer, I'm not going to be able to consist. I'll do it for 2 days and I'm done. You know,
1: yeah,
0: like,
1: that's right. Doesn't it's so exist boring anymore.
0: Exactly. Yeah. Yeah. So, whatever we're doing, it has to be linked to something realistic, and it has to be linked to a trigger that means that we can't help but do it.
1: Yes.
0: And often, like, I think it back to my other mahi, like, often the thing that's going to remind a person to do a thing is pain, right?
1: Yeah,
0: and
1: that's
0: suffering.
1: Right. Yes,
0: yeah.
1: Absolutely.
0: That's going to be the thing. So it's like, when, so if that is all that it is, that it's like, actually, like, if we think of, you know, the escalation, an escalation curve, right? So we're like, yeah, we have, you know, a shape of a mountain, if you like, and so we can might be at one side of the mountain, we're nice and chill, and then something might be happening and we might escalate a bit, and then we can get to the top of the mountain, the red volcano, where we're kind of losing our rag, and then it might be after that we come down the other side. So we do that as caregivers and parents, and our kids go through that too when they're managing tricky situations. But it might be that we only notice, like you say, when we're in the red, right? It might be that we notice when we're in the volcano, because we don't, that feels really uncomfortable.
1: Yeah,
0: so we've got the trigger of the pain and being like, or making like not such great mum decisions, or, you know, that we do sometimes when we haven't got capacity. So it might be that to start with, that's the only time that we go, oh, what do I do? And then we go, oh, that's right, connect. And it might be that then there's something that we can do, whether it's like I'm chopping the veggies and I'm filled with rage, but I just remember that I'm chopping the veggies. And right now I'm chopping the veggies and nothing else needs to happen. I'm chopping the veggies. Mm. Or it might be that our kid is losing their rag because they've got some anxiety about what's been happening, what's going to happen. And so their capacity has been exceeded. And so it might be that they have lots of stuff going on. We're like, I don't even know where to go with this. But that discomfort is also a trigger to go, I don't know, but if nothing else, connect with breath, connect with self, feel your bum on the seat, connect there, and then maybe we can kind of check in with maybe what our kids' reality might have been without even talking to them. We can just kind of be like, oh, they've been at school today, they had a terrible sleep last night, we'd run out of eggs, so he's just had Cocoa Pops for breakfast. Chances are, you know, whatever has maybe led to him or them losing their ability to cope. Yeah, once we can connect in with that, we can come with compassion as opposed
1: That's
0: to,
1: right.
0: And then we can, when we can come with compassion, we are out of our fight or flight. I think as parents of kids with different trajectories in the world, we can feel a huge sense of responsibility in those moments where our kids might escalate. We can be feeling, we're not just experiencing that one moment, we're experiencing all of the future hypotheticals that we made up.
1: Are so right with that,
0: Like, oh, my 100%. Kid will never this, unless I teach them right now, unless I, what, oh, my God. And we've got all of the voices, you're making a rod for your own back, if you let them get away with, like, all of this neurotypical stuff we grew up with, right? And so in that moment, we're not able to connect. If we are actually connecting with a hypothetical, horrific future, when actually if we take that moment to connect with ourselves, connect with our child, we're much more likely to just keep everyone safe, get through that escalation, come down the other side, and then the teaching stuff happens later. It can't happen when we're dysregulated or our kid's dysregulated. Mm. We just need to get through and we need to connect. And often, like when we're coming down the mountain, that might be the time that we can reconnect with compassion, like, hey, that was hard. That was hard for all of us, wasn't it?
1: Yeah.
0: Should we go get some fish and chips and just take it easy tonight? Tomorrow's another day, you know, whatever it might be.
1: Yeah, and I think that's, I'm just laughing and just feel a massive sense of validation right now when you're saying that, because I can remember hundreds of times where I've been in exactly that situation where I've suddenly, you know, I've escalated 20 years into the future and gone, oh, this is what it's going to be like. Because someone did say to me one time, if you don't teach him how to wash himself now, you're making a rod for your own back.
0: Oh,
1: like, I actually got that, like, for real.
0: Literally.
1: Yeah, literally. So I feel that in my bones. But I, you know, and I think you're absolutely right. You know, those aren't the teaching moments when we're, you know, right in the red and it's all going on. And I also think sometimes in those moments, I don't know for everybody else, but I find it so hard to want to connect at that exact moment because, you know, you kind of, you can't see past the humanity of it all, and you feel that discomfort and that uncomfort.

0: uncomfortable moment in pain and you just wanted to escape it in any way you can. Yeah. And, you know, it's just so hard to actually stop and think, okay, this is probably why. And I think you referring it to it as a meditative state is really helpful, because it is a learned skill, I think. I don't think it's something that's going to happen the first time you do it and then, oh, cool, I'm going to remember this every single time now.
1: Look at me, I'm enlightened.
0: Yeah,
1: right. No way.
0: Yeah.
1: You'll have your moments and, exactly.
0: Yeah.
1: And I don't know, everyone's different, right? Like, I know for myself that when in those moments of escalation, I kind of go into this, like, eye in the calm of the storm place.
0: Interesting.
1: So maybe that makes it easier for some people to go into that. Not saying that I always can or do.
0: Yeah.
1: And that's maybe more in my practice rather than my parenting. In my parenting, I go into that, oh, my God, I have to get this right. If I don't get this right, I'm going to screw my kids up for life. And it's all my fault. Yep. But hyper-responsibility, that's not helpful. In that moment, my brain is not thinking creatively. It's not, you know.
0: Yeah.
1: But, and so it's been that over maybe a period of time of tricky things going on that I've gone, oh, connection, come back to that.
0: Yeah.
1: You know, it's like I've got off track and I've been stuck in the, what do I need to do? I need to do something. It's my job, and if I don't do it, then it's all on me, you know. But actually, when I've let go of that and come back to connection over doing, that's when the magic's happened.
0: Yeah.
1: But it's not easy.
0: No, it's not.
1: Yeah. You know, and it takes repetition, and it takes going, oh, damn, you know, I missed that boat. I could have, you know. But I think that reflection and not being afraid to reflect after a tricky situation, like, I think we need to take the shame out of it, because when we've managed a situation the best we could at the time, which is just what our kids are doing, right, when they have distressed behaviours, they're doing their damn best at the time with what they got. So are we as parents. Often we might later on look back and have some shame around that, but I think that if we can park that and have that same compassion for ourselves, then we're going to be able to be a bit more honest about, okay, I was tired, I was worried about this, that, the other. I actually just wanted to watch my damn TV show and I thought that I was done for the evening, and I wasn't, because my kid got up six times, you know? So, like, I think just going back to something you said earlier, we're not always going to want to connect with our kids, especially when they're yelling obscenities at us and, you know, saying all sorts of things that kids do when they're distressed.
0: Yeah.
1: I think the important thing in those situations is not to lock into the words and not take the words personally. They're just showing us that they're distressed. And it might be that, you know, they don't want to connect in that moment. They might need to co-regulate.
0: Yeah.
1: So what we want to do then is, like, we can't necessarily kind of connect directly with our kid. That might be more inflammatory, especially if we've got a PDA-er. But if we can connect with ourselves, come to the eye in the calm of the storm, calm in the eye of the storm, whatever it is, if we can come to that space, they're going to be able to eventually access our co-regulation. And that's going to go well. Yeah. So if we can then connect with ourselves again. I had a thought recently, and it was about, we might be wanting to do that out at, like, feeling like, oh, I need to parent my child. I need to tell them, don't ever talk like that, and those words are not okay, whatever it might be. But in those moments, it's never going to go well. What we need to do is kind of, like, I think of it like snip that off and turn it around, like turn it around back into ourselves and come to this place of, like, being able to be inside ourselves and be like, oh, I care about you so much, or, like, I want to tell them that thing because I care about them so much. And just being able to connect back with that, like, actually at the end of the day, underneath all of this, is that I love and care for them so much. And these things are really hard, and I don't know what to do, and I want to do the best because I love and care about them so much. If that's accessible, it's not always going to be accessible, but, you know.
0: Yeah, that's right. And I think, even kind of like you're saying, when we are giving ourselves compassion and connecting to ourselves, you know, thinking about what we need in that moment is so helpful, because that can give us insight into what they need as well. Hey, and so that, you know, you what we're seeing is throwing things or getting knives and pointing them at you, you know, and all sorts of different things that we're seeing on the outside. And then you, like you're describing, you know, there's so many times I know that I've thought about the behavior itself being, and I know we talked about this when we were working together with my son, the end behavior kind of being the thing we look at to try and decode maybe what is going on for them, when in actual fact it's really just the end of the line, you know, isn't it? It's a reaction to potentially a day, 2 days.

0: days a week of having to cope, of having to just get by. They may have had a relieving teacher at school, and so they don't have their normal teacher who's really good at co-regulating with them, you know, or they could have, you know, gone to a friend's house and it didn't go so well. And I remember, I don't know if this was when we're working together. I think I did tell you about it when my youngest son came home, and he was really, really, really stressed out. And I said, and I just looked at him, and I've had to kind of over the years, you know, go easy on myself for wanting to give him a nice block when he's upset. But I could just see in that moment, all he needed was to just stop and breathe and be able to go, Mum gets it, I'm safe.
1: Yeah.
0: And that's it, you know? And then anything else that came after that is only going to be positive because he's in that sort of grounded space.
1: Yeah, and in that moment, you're connecting with him, right? You're aligning with his experience and you're supporting him. You're modelling to him when you're feeling like this, this is something you can do. And like, I think that the parenting that maybe we're kind of recovering from, or in, like generations before ours, maybe more so, is like, you know, my way or the highway, or like you've got to, like the behaviourist, like punishment reward kind of thing. And this is a whole different paradigm. We've got to get rid of that one because it doesn't work. We end up with holes in the walls. Like it
0: doesn't work. Right.
1: You know, if you don't do this, you don't get your iPad. Like that's not going to go well. But actually being able to model regulation and model different techniques that kids can have to come down, to de-escalate, whether it's to prevent a major escalation and to de-escalate, or once they've come over the volcano hill, to come down the other side with compassion, because our kids, they get the voices that they're raised with, they get those, they come into their brain, they get interjected into their brain. And so if they're getting the message all the time that, oh no, you have to try harder or do better, or like this, if you lose your rags and you put in your room in time out or whatever, that's and they're struggling, like that's not giving them great messages. But if we're modeling, actually, I'm feeling a bit distressed right now, so I'm going to get a drink of cold water, or I'm going to have an ice block because I know this will help. The cold will help my vagus nerve stimulation. Or I'm going to do some humming, or I'm just going to take five. So us being able to model, I heard this on a seminar recently, you know, do the things that we're wanting our kids to do in that time. So go and get a drink of ice water yourself, or do some breathing yourself, or whatever it might be. So you're modelling it for them. And it might be that kids need less words in that moment. They just need us to be doing the things. And or it might be that we can say, hey, I'm feeling a bit escalated myself, I'm just going to do these things. And then they get to pick that up, especially our PDAs, who, you know, if we say to them, oh, you should do this, you should do that, that's going to escalate them. They're going to do the opposite, right? But if we can just be modelling, or maybe just even putting down two glasses of iced water, we have one and one might go flying, but maybe one gets picked up, you know?
0: One might go flying the first couple of times and then eventually they might pick it up as well.
1: Exactly.
0: Who knows? Yeah. And I was just thinking before about what you were saying around taking the shame off. I guess, I mean, what even is it? What are we being ashamed about, you know? And maybe it's the recovering behavioral, behaviorist parenting and things. But I was just thinking about, you know, when that shame does hit, and quite often the most stressful times are out and about in the community. But if we are practicing this sort of stuff in the safety of our, and I say safety in quotation marks, because it's not always safe at home, let's face it. But in that space where there's less eyes, you know, watching us, and if we don't quite get it right or don't quite hit the mark of what it should look like or what we feel like it should look like, it's kind of, you've got less to lose, you know, so to speak, or you feel like you have. So practicing these kind of things, these, you know, techniques and tools that we've got at home first, and then once we're feeling actually quite like we've, you know, got a bit of a handle on that, you know, it can work out in the community as well.
1: Yeah, and I think that, so there's that repetition, right? So that then it's more accessible because when we're more stressed, we'll go back to our old default. We'll go back to the parenting that we were raised with, you know, until we've got new paradigms.
0: Yeah.
1: So I think, it's a paradigm shift. So at home, what we're doing is we're needing to bring into our awareness and into our fundamental knowing that kids do well when they can. And if they're struggling, it's because they're struggling. And that's for a reason. What's the reason? Kids are never doing anything just to mess with us.

0: unless that's part of what's going on for them. I think if we can have that fundamental belief that we're developing and understanding, which is a recovery thing from our own selves, like if we've been raised with time out ourselves, it's like there's this thing that's not okay, or, you know, like as an undiagnosed ADHD until I was an adult, you know, I would have had all sorts of things going on that would have been refined out of me, you know, just bless my parents doing the best they could.
1: Yeah.
0: That's just what people do, right? Mm. But, yeah, so finding these paradigm shifts within ourselves, then we can take them out into the world. And what it is, I think, often is internalised ableism, really, isn't it? And that's uncomfortable to say.
1: It is.
0: It's so crunchy.
1: Yeah.
0: We love our kids and we want to show up for our kids and advocate for them and be their biggest everything.
1: Mm.
0: But at the same time, we're recovering from our own internalised ableism and our own, you know, views of the weeds that have been put in our garden about what is success. You know, like success equals this masculine hierarchical achievement, financial, blah, blah, you know, consumerist, all of this stuff. It's a game, it's rigged, it's been given to us and every day it's sold to us. And when we're out there with our kids that have different trajectories in the world and they behave in a certain way that is characteristic of them or about something that they're interested in and it's anti this kind of other hierarchy capitalist achievement success model, we might have some uncomfortable experiences where we're feeling we might need to apologise for our child or we might need to... And I remember recognising that myself and going, oh, that's not cool, actually, and having to kind of be with that and my own shame around that and my own discomfort. And then, but being able to be kind and compassionate with myself around that meant that then I could reflect on it and go, okay, where else can I weed that out?
1: Yeah,
0: and then we could modify our lives more. And gosh, my poor kids, like I'm doing my best, but I definitely have not got it right. Being able to weed that out more and more and kind of try and neuroqueer our lives and neuroqueer our family. Because in our family, we are our family. No one else is our family. There's all these people with whatever judgy eyes and beliefs about rods for your own backs and punishment and reward and you should make them apologise and blah, blah, blah. They're not in our family. They're not the ones who know what works, what doesn't work. They're not the ones who have, you know, I will bear the consequences of my parenting, but I had to get to the point of that being able to step to hold that myself. You know, I had a period of thinking everyone else knew better than I did. And I had to get to the point of going, actually, no, this is my family. These are the only people parenting these kids are these people with these set of values. And other people might have other values, and that's fine. And they can do that in their whānau. Mm-hmm. But actually, yeah. And so I think it's this paradigm shift that leads to neuroqueering your family, or I don't know what the language for neuroqueering is. Do we use neuroqueering when we're living with other disability? I'm not sure, but, you know, it's about, making our whānau and our rhythms and our structures as much as possible work, because, the game is rigged. The capitalist system doesn't work for our many people, you know, what can we make our whānau rhythm look like? And is it none of us, you know, there's all the things saying, oh, you have to eat dinner at the table, that's when you connect, you know, and actually for a kid that's got misophonia and a kid that's got aphid and can't stand the smells of the foods or hearing it, you know, or is overstimulated, that's a disaster, that's anti-connecting. But hey, I've made your dinner, it's on the table, do you feel like eating it in the lounge or your bedroom tonight? And then they feel seen, that I'll choose the lounge, cool, they've got agency, awesome. Afterwards, hey, shall we watch an episode of whatever series we're watching together or like, you know, so it's finding what are the things where we do connect and it's going to look different from what we're sold as, you know, potentially connection.
1: Yeah, that's right, the traditional kind of family household. And it's so interesting to me, isn't it, that we've still got these kind of ingrained ideals when really when you look around the world, very few people are actually living like that anyway, you know, in this kind of sort of what's upheld as the right way to parent or whatever. And I'm thinking, you know, you sort of started to give some examples there of ways to connect. And we mentioned before, you know, like connecting with your child when they're, say, 5 to when they're 15 looks very different. And you made a really good point before when you said about it's not necessarily their actual age, you know, but it's like their
0: neurodevelopmental age.
1: That's right. Yeah.
0: Seeing that phrase, I was like, yes, that nails it actually.
1: Yeah, it does. It does. Big for me, this is where the light bulb came in. Mm-hmm. And I was saying to you before, I really wish I could remember what those light bulbs were. But now I do. And it was the fact that I feel like, and this was uncomfortable for me too, to kind of sit with,

0: because he has an intellectual learning disability and his cognitive age is probably, I don't know, who, no one's ever really kind of said, but it's probably, you know, sort of 3, 4, 5 year old, who knows. I sometimes forget that he isn't that anymore because he's still, like, his language and his development in a lot of ways has regressed from even what he was 5 years ago. And so sometimes it's really hard to remember that he is progressing, you know, even though, you know, it doesn't look like it. And he doesn't speak as much as he used to with words, but he is speaking in other ways now. And it's not until I kind of had that curious observer kind of framework put before me that I've gone, I'm actually really interested in him now. Like, I want to see why, what he does in certain situations. And we had the whole thing around the tiny teddies, you know.
1: Love that.
0: The tiny teddies. Cool. Yeah, so he, for context, for listeners, he loves tiny teddies. He eats a lot of them. It's this kind of thing. He in the school holidays, he's eating them for breakfast, and I could not get him to eat any other breakfast.
1: Hey, some kids don't eat any food, so we're stoked.
0: Absolutely. He just refused. But he puts them on the plate, and he points to all of the different faces on the tiny teddies, and he makes those faces himself, and then he'll say to you, you do, you this, you that. And so you're doing that with him. And it used to, at the start, it was just like, what are you doing? I didn't understand what on earth was going on. And then when it clicked that he wanted me to make the faces of the tiny teddies, I started doing it and I really enjoyed it. And I was like, that is a way that I'm connecting with him.
1: It's a bid for connection he's making.
0: It is.
1: And you
0: it
1: then
0: is.
1: Met it.
0: Yeah. So that's, and that's something that's new, you know, like he didn't do that when he was five. He would have potentially done it in other ways. I guess, you know, when we're looking at it, the curious observer is the way that we can kind of start to notice, right?
1: Yeah.
0: Like, what's going on?
1: Yeah.
0: What are bids for connection?
1: Yeah.
0: So what do bids for connection look like?
1: Yeah, and I think that this is something, because some kids are non-speaking and some kids might use gesture, some kids might use mouth words. Some kids might be that there are only a few close people in their lives that really can sift through and understand what their different gestures might mean. So there's going to be that extra communication outwards as well. But, you know, people say, oh, they're doing it for attention. And I know that, and, you know, if we're looking at the functions of behaviour, one of them is called attention, in inverted commas. And I hate it. I don't like using that word because I translate it to connection or engagement. And usually if they're wanting that connection or engagement, it could be because accessing co-regulation, or also just because they're social creatures.
0: Yeah.
1: And, you know, like, I learn that I exist by interfacing with you. I get to see how you respond to me, and then I get to model and see how you respond. And, yeah, if we're just getting if we're just putting out fires all the time, then our kids, we all need some connection. We all need some engagement to get through the day and to be social, the social creatures we are. And so if the only thing accessible is our parent when they're putting out fires, then our kids are going to figure that out and be like, this is how I can engage. But if we can come in those moments, like what you're describing with the tiny teddy, so that's a bid for connection, right? He's saying, it's an offering, it's an invitation, and awesome that you figured out what was going on. And it's tricky sometimes, because sometimes you're going to be busy trying to get out the door, and it's and then other times you're able to lean into it and sink into it. And I imagine you probably see a difference in how he responds to you depending on what zone you're in. But being able to respond to those bids of connection, the positive ones, if we can notice any of them and respond to those, we are preventing a whole lot of more tricky bids for connection. So even if we have the idea of just spending 10 minutes a day with each of our kids, if we can, I know that's tricky sometimes, and with, you know, people are just doing their best and it might not always be accessible, but if we can meet our kids where they are in whatever they are into, without any, it's not a teaching moment, it's not a trying to get them to do something that you like moment, or finding a shared activity necessarily, it's meeting them where they are at and with what they are interested in, they will show us. And so if you've got a child who watches a certain video over and over on the iPad, it might be just sitting next to them, and it might be just giggling when they giggle.

or it might just be commenting, oh, the fish did that then, or, you know, whatever it might be. But being nearby, if your child tolerates or feels good having that kind of physical co-regulation, so it might be that there's you're sitting next to them with kind of a firm pressure, if that's what

0: cost them a lot of money. It was the more people stand up and take action against Bathurst coal mine, the harder and harder it's going to be for them to proceed with their dirty plans to mine 20 million tonnes of coal, which equates to 54 million tonnes of emissions,
1: and
0: which is equivalent to New Zealand's entire climate emissions.
1: That's crazy in a time when they're criticising China about coal, and here we are in New Zealand
0: digging coal.
1: And
0: the thing I think that people also need to know, but with people say, "Oh, I say it's better dark here than in China," is the fact that in China they're talking about underground mines.
1: Exactly.
0: Right here we are stripping open the entire Denison Plateau with an open cast coal mine for coal that we know we don't even need. We see New Zealand Steel is already getting out of coal in their steelmaking process.
1: Yeah.
0: And so it's not needed coal, and it's all for export. It's not helping us keep the lights on in New Zealand, and it's going to over 90% foreign shareholders, so it's not helping us.
1: And they're talking about restoring it, but they can't really.
0: You can't restore it, exactly. Yes, you can destroy 100% of it, and you can put maybe 10% of it back, But it's
1: but
0: not the same.
1: But you're never going to get that plateau of the sandstone patterns, and it's broken, so it will destroy the ecology. And that's the point that lots of people are making. It's a very special place. Mm. One of the guys said it goes back to Gondwana land. This is really a New Zealand path we don't want to lose. So yesterday you kind of asked the question about how do you think we can engage? So direct action is one. What's direct action in short? What, for the people listening, how would you describe direct action?
0: Well, non-violent direct action is basically when the process has failed you and you're not able to make submissions or engage in policy or debate in that sense, and you're needing to actually shut the thing down at source.
1: Yeah.
0: And direct action is about stopping the harming thing, in this case the coal mine, from taking place, and you're physically stopping it down. And there's a long history of that, of course, from Martin Luther King to Gandhi, to many other things. And I think this is particularly more and more people are taking direct action here who have never done this before, because first of all, they believe in policy and we believe in making submissions and so on, but it just has failed here. We've made submissions. 93% of New Zealanders oppose the Fast Track Act.
1: Yes.
0: Was passed anyway, and now we have no standing in the process of this of this bill. And so this mine is going ahead without our input, and there's nothing else we can do. There's no avenues left available except to shut down the thing at source.
1: And so you also have been, as 350 Aotearoa, whom you work with, have also been doing some direct action, would you call that, with the banks, going to the ANZ Bank. Do you want to talk a little bit about that?
0: Yeah, so that's not so much direct action. Yeah, that's coming up next week, actually, and Shane Jones gave us a promo in his budget speech last night talking about it. And so basically the idea here is that ANZ is the bank that banks with Bathurst resources. So they provide them the key banking infrastructure that Bathurst needs. And of course we know that Kiwi Bank is fully fossil free. We know that Westpac and BNZ are actually phasing out coal expansion by banking services with the coal expansion by 2030. And so that's why Bathurst had to be dropped by Westpac and by BNZ, and now ANZ's picked them up. And so we're saying to ANZ, look, we're not even just saying drop all fossil fuel companies, drop all fossil fuel expansion companies. These are the worst of the worst, the fossil fuels that are expanding. And if, without ANZ's banking support, it will be very difficult
1: for
0: Bathurst to operate.
1: Anything.
0: And on top of this, we also need to remember general climate pressure on the banks is really helpful at the moment. New Zealand First's anti-woke banking bill, and all the bank CEOs are going in for meetings around this time with the bank CEOs, and they're really feeling the heat to slow down the existing climate progress that they already have.
1: Yeah.
0: And so that's why it's really important to say to the banks, actually, we need you to go further and faster on climate, not slow down. And that's why we've got over 11 protests across the country next week, with communities from all different types of groups saying, we don't want our bank to be funding fossil fuels, and we definitely don't want our bank to be banking with Bathurst resources.
1: And so for the listeners, one thing they can do is if they've got any investment in ANZ, well, they got their KiwiSaver with them, you can withdraw it and write to them, because I did that a while ago. I took out my KiwiSaver I'm not doing it with anyone who's doing guns or whatever that I don't agree with. So listeners at home, that's action. If that's another big pressure on banks, if people are saying, look,
0: 100%.
1: We don't like this.
0: And I think it's important to do it as part of a collective, right?
1: Yes.
0: Like, don't just silently withdrawing your money is one thing, but do it loudly. We're getting people cutting out their cards outside banks, and we're doing this big protest next week, which we'd love people to come to, which at 350.org.nz/coal, they can find out about. But yeah, write a letter to them and so on. Because what people don't realise is people often talk about their carbon footprints, which we know itself is a bad calculation, but we know that actually the second biggest carbon footprint of most New Zealanders is through their KiwiSaver. Right.
1: Yes.
0: So actually, after you're eating and all the other things, your KiwiSaver is a really massive carbon footprint. And so divestment

0: for fossil fuels is crucial. Yeah. And that's why we're really encouraging people to come to our protest next week at 350.org.nz/coal and take action themselves by withdrawing their services from these big major banks.
1: So you could say you shut down the action, direct action, you shut down the financial things if you can. And thirdly, last night you asked the question, how else can we engage people? And they talked about the role of poetry and art. Mm. And what do you think of that idea?
0: Yeah, I think that we need to be engaging with people by fundamentally it's about bringing those intrinsic values to show that values of harmony and care and creativity and collectivism to the fore of people's mindsets. Well, as long as people are thinking about extraction and wealth and power and those extrinsic values, we will lose, right? They're going to go, yeah, we need more coal for more jobs, blah, blah, blah. But when we're focusing on these intrinsic values, and we can do that through bringing people to Denniston last night, he was talking about doing it through art, doing it through all these different ways. That's part of it. But we need to be meeting people where we're at. You know, people are really struggling at the moment, and we need to be creating, talking about the new kind of future that's possible. We can know that we can have a ministry of green works. We can create, you know, thousands of good jobs through state houses, through improving public health systems. We know that actually often, when people think of climate jobs, they often think of, you know, large solar panels and wind installations, which is part of it, but a lot of it is care work, education work, healthcare work, all these actual low carbon jobs that we know that are needed on the West Coast, and we know we actually give people good, stable jobs that they can rely on for decades to come.
1: Because we have to remember that this is a symptom of the way we live. Mm. It's only one of the symptoms, climate change, really, but it comes from the whole difference between rich and poor, and the power being with a few, and the money being with a few, making decisions that are not serving really majority of the earth. Well, it doesn't serve planet and people.
0: Absolutely, inequity is a climate change disaster.
2: I think Adam's point about what we value and the need for more equity for all of us is really at the heart of the many issues we are facing: climate disaster, shortage of houses. It's all related. And the next interview now is done on location again, and it is with Terry Sumner, a resident of Denniston who has lived there all his life and is very passionate about the place as well.
3: I've lived at Denniston for about 40 years, since 1979, and so I have a special connection with Denniston. It's my place to stand, my Taranga Wai Wai, and the thought of it being destroyed is heart-wrenching, really.
1: Yes.
3: And the natural values far outweigh the value of the coal there. And we're reaching the end of coal mining.
1: Yes.
3: And the ecological values and the natural values are going to mean much more in the future than the coal that's lying under there. And when it's taken out, it's going to leave a legacy of acid streams, and we're going to lose a whole range of animals that don't live anywhere else, because the environment is so unique, so different from anywhere else.
1: And it sort of belongs to our history of Gondwana land, somebody was saying yesterday.
3: Yeah. Yeah, it's very old. Yeah, the coal that's at Denniston was laid down as a coastal swamp way back when, and that swamp has been changed into coal over a period of geological time that's now raised up 600 metres above sea level to a quite extreme environment. Climatic extreme, and the plants and animals live in that, have adapted to that extreme environment. Now the rainfall is between 6 and 7 metres a year, and the winds, when the nor'wester comes in, you can understand why the plants are so low, and it's just a miracle, really.
1: Nature can actually accommodate all those issues and still get a balance.
3: Yeah.
1: Environment.
3: Yeah, it's a perfectly viable ecosystem that goes back a long way. Yeah. And some of the plants and animals actually predate flowering plants. We had a talk last night by Brian Patrick, and there were moths there that don't have

0: feeding, the ability to feed, because when they evolved, there were no flowering plants. There was nothing for them to eat.
1: Yeah.
0: And they're still there, surviving in the same way that they've always done.
1: So it's a real tonga for New Zealand, you know. Oh. It's just that we still issue, it's a national issue.
0: It's an international issue, actually, in real terms. It's international. I mean, the place looks like the Yorkshire Moors. The first impression of rolling countryside, low vegetation. But it's quite different, obviously.
1: Yes.
0: But it's that connection, for me, is a connection with visually with Yorkshire, I suppose.
1: And the old big issue is that it's got the sandstone feature, which actually closes off the everything underneath it.
0: Yep.
1: The water doesn't actually pass through, as I understand.
0: No.
1: And it breaks up incredible patterns, and it's visually very beautiful. And so if they're going to disturb that, they're never going to get that cover back.
0: No.
1: And then they talk about restoring. It's a nonsense, because you don't get the feel of the place, you don't get the ecology back, and it's a sort of a unique ecology, and that's the point, isn't it?
0: Yeah, it's absolutely irreplaceable.
1: Yeah.
0: I mean, as you said, it's just solid. The water runs off the top, and it runs into a few cracks, and a little bit of soil accumulates, and plants and animals find their way into those sheltered places.
1: Yeah.
0: But basically, it's concrete. You know, it's the equivalent to concrete. Nothing's going into it.
1: Just the conversation. What, in your view, would be the best way to engage the people on the West Coast? Because if they're coming in at the moment, they feel it's part of their history, it's part of their mining history, and they kind of value it in that way. What do you see?
0: The unfortunate thing is you can't see it unless you drive up onto it.
1: Yes.
0: And most people that come to Denniston come to the Breakhead area, where you've got lovely views out to the sea. And most people's connection with the place, locals' connection, is family connections to the community that used to live there. And that community was just as unique in some ways as the animals and plants that now live there.
1: Yeah.
0: But because people don't see that, people can't get up to Stockton. It's an area you can't get to. So they can't see the kind of destruction that open cast mining makes. And you're right about, once you break up that solid surface, you cannot reclaim that. You just can't.
1: Yes, and they can't get in because the mining permits are such that it gets blocked to people, so they can't actually see it.
0: No, there's a gate across the road at Stockton.
1: Yeah.
0: The only place you can see it from is from the air or from the Karamea Bluff. When you're driving to Karamea and you get to the top of the first hill, you can look back and you can see it then, but you're not close to it.
1: So do the people need to see the drone footage of Terry that he's taken of the construction? Do we need a campaign that people actually see? You know, is this what you want for your whole plateau?
0: I think so. I actually think the visual, as well as the ecological values, if visually people don't like ugliness.
2: Yeah, as Terry points out, it leaves us with an ugly landscape, and we're going to also have all the pollution for 100 years at least. So people need to experience and see this, but they also need to experience that very special feeling of Denniston. So here's a recording of the winds on Denniston and a poem about the beauty of Denniston.
3: I'd like to read you a poem from Lester Kyle. He was a person who lived at Millerton, a little town on the edge of the Stockton Plateau, and his poem really speaks to what's special about the plateau and the threat of mining. Not protest notes to the CEO, nor grumpy barricades to stop the trucks, but the blue-grey sandstone pavements, the silica dunes that wander them, lizards, bats, great snails in the garnia clumps, gentians, Elmesias, sun orchards in the summer bogs, star lilies, sundews, foresters, and ventifacts that hold a millennium of weather and stand to shape the bushes on their lee to every branch, all gone or going. This landscape from the Eocene.

0: being ploughed, for the faulted, seamed and fossiled fuel beneath. For it, they take a mountain top, smother, poison, level, flood, extinguish this old part of us.
1: I hope you enjoyed that poem read to us by Scott Burnett, the manager from Forest and Bird that we heard earlier. Now, so please take action to save Denison. Write to ANZ, shift your KiwiSaver. Ask ANZ not to finance these mines. Write to our politicians to stop the fast-track decision to mine this precious taonga. To me, Denison is like the Amazon of Aotearoa, but in this case, it is a special pygmy forest. The avatar moth that lives here is a remnant of the creatures of Gondwana land. An image of the avatar moth is printed on our $100 note. So please spread the story of Denison. Thank you for being with us today. Mā te wā. Catch you next time. Francesca here at Access Radio from Climate Crisis Action, Aotearoa.
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there was magic with Olivia Newton-John and her daughter. And don't forget to go down to Scorpio, down on Cuba Street. Don't forget to see my friends at Pisa Napoli. Don't forget to see my friends at Archimbody, Saudi Pigeon, Ruby down on the old Bank Arcade. And don't forget to see my friend Vicky down on Lower Bay at really nice fish and chips and nice style today. You need some music.

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Hello and welcome to Cigarettes Will Kill You. This is Iris. Hey guys. It's been a long day. I'm actually feeling quite buggered, but I think this show is going to be nice and relaxing. That was Bunny is a Rider by Carolyn Polachek. She is very, very cool. I would recommend her if you like Charlie or maybe a little bit of Faye Webster. She's got some quite interesting vocal styles. I feel like there's an interesting sort of like pop vocalist era emerging, which is like quite unique. Anyway, So this week's show is going to be based around albums that are red album covers. So I've got a whole playlist of my favorite, well, just all of the albums that I listen to that are red, and some of the songs from them. So yar, it's a really good show this week to listen to if you're trying to find, if you want to expand your music taste, if you're like looking to find different genres to listen to. There'll be lots of different stuff. There might be a bit of jazz, might be a bit of heavy rock, little, obviously there's going to be some like alternative indie music because it's me, bit of singer-songwriter, bit of folk, bit of like hyper-pop maybe, just like classic eclectic Iris music. Okay, now before we jump into the music, it is time for our first segment, which is three things this week that are better than a smoke. My first thing is that my first thing this week is that I went to work and I was so I worked in an ice cream shop, and at the back of the shop we've got like a big freezer for all of the ice cream, and I like was unpacking boxes in there listening to my headphones. I was listening to How I'm Feeling Now by Charlie XCX. It's one of her, I think it's her 2020 album, but I love it. It's my favorite album right now. And then suddenly my headphones ran out of batteries and I had like a good hour's work to do, and I was like, well, what do I do? So I like pestered my workmates. I was like, please, please, does anybody have like a headphone charger? Does anybody have a USB-C charger? My workmate came through and I was able to charge my headphones, and it made my day. And it was just like, I thought that I was going to have to like make my own way home. My dad ended up picking me up, but I thought I was going to make my own way home and I wouldn't be able to listen to music. So yeah. That was probably one of my top things this week. My second thing this week that's better than a smoke is that I auditioned for a musical and got a callback, which is nice. I've never actually done any musicals before. I remember in like year nine, I did a, what was it? It was called In Blind Faith by a Wellington writer called Cadence Chung. She went to my high school at the time. She's like a really cool poet and opera singer. But yeah, it was like based on Faust. I think that's how you say it. But like, you know, the play where like this guy makes a deal with the devil and it's all like very like spooky and stuff. It's a very cool play. But yeah, that was amazing. So I auditioned for my school's, I'm in year 13, and I auditioned for my school's production of Guys and Dolls. And I got a call back for Adelaide, so I'm very happy about that. She's quite cool. She's like a showgirl. But yeah, I hope I get it. If I don't, well, you'll know by next week, I think, next show. If I don't get it, I'll just be sounding really sad. but that was nice. I don't know. It was nice to just like get a call back for like something that I haven't done much of. That like I haven't practiced very much or like haven't got much experience in musicals. So yeah, just like boosted my ego a little bit.

And my third thing this week that's better than a smoke is I have finally decided that at the end of year 13, in between uni starting next year and my exams finishing this year, I am going to go backpacking with some of my friends in Australia. It's happening. It's going to be so much fun. It's just like, I actually can't wait. That's like the only thing that's getting me through this year, to be honest. Yeah, no, but like, it's going to be real fun. The only thing I've realized is that I have to like save a lot of money for it, which is fine. But it means that I'm like not going to be able to like buy any more shoes, any more jewelry, like no more pre-loved Charlies for me. I'm just going to be like working and eating my packed lunch, which is fine. Health girl. yeah. But those are my top three things this week that are better than a smoke. I would definitely rather be backpacking in Australia right now than having a little ciggy out the back of the radio station. all right. All right, okay. So to start off our cute little red album cover extravaganza this week, I'm gonna play The Cat by Jimmy Smith, which is an amazing jazz song. Yeah, I went through like a massive jazz phase last year, and it just like this one is perfect. It's very crazy, very loud. Yeah, so enjoy.

The Cat by Jimmy Smith. Yep, very cool song. I think that I got that from the Severance playlist, maybe. You know that TV show on Apple? That the new season has just come out, actually, which is sick. Yar. Personally, I don't think it's as good as the first season, but still, like, still cool. Still holds the same vibes. okay, it's a very vibey show, isn't it? All right, the next song that I'm going to play for you guys is called Like Dylan in the Movies by Belle and Sebastian.

Song, love it, love it. Yeah, beautiful, beautiful song. All right, up next we have From Gagarin's Point of View by the Esbjorn Svensson Trio. This is one of my dad's favorite songs, actually. Well, not one of his favorites, but like he really likes this song. Yar. All right, enjoy.

That was From Gagarin's Point of View by the Esbjørn Svendsen Trio. The next one I have for you is going to be a bit jazzy. It is by Claude Francois, and it is called Comme de Habitude. French words, French pronunciation. All right, okay. Hope you guys enjoy this one.

Yar, love that song. I like how it gets quite like the vocals get a little bit angry and crunchy at the end, which is cool. All right, the next song that I'm going to play for you guys is by The Breeders. Yes, don't we love The Breeders? Kim Deal, bassist of The Pixies, her own band, and we're going to play Driving on 9, which is personally my favorite song of theirs. I'm sure many of you will agree that it's pretty cool. But yeah, enjoy.

nice, cute little song. My mom just texted in and said that she likes this one, which I commend. Is that how you use that word? Oh my God, I'm so tired. I had double calculus. Mondays is my calculus double. Yeah. All right. The next song that I'm going to play for you guys to continue our little red album cover art shenanigans is Found a Floorboard Under the Soil by Saya Gray. And it's like the intro song, I think, maybe, to her album. If it's not, then it's just like a weird little like interlude, but I really like it. So, yeah, listen and enjoy. Yarr.

That weird static sound went on for longer than I thought it would. okay. Yeah, that it's like, it's a nice song. I feel like the vibes are immaculate. It always makes me like feel sort of like weird and floaty, which is nice. All right, the next song I'm going to play for you guys is Sailor Mouth by Y Bonnie, and it is from their cute little album, 90 in November.

Sailor Mouth by Y Bonnie. I really like that song. It's nice. It's like relaxing. I guess we're going on a bit of a relaxing vibe this week, which is nice. I guess, yeah, to continue that, I'd like to play a song from the compilation album Matador at 15. And it's a live version of It Kills by Stephen Malkmus. Yar. All right.

Yar, Stephen Malkmus. He was, what was he in? He was in like a very cool band. I know that. Oh, he was in Pavement. Frickin' love Pavement. That's another band that has some good Red album covers. And one of their music videos has the actor Sophie Thatcher

in the video, and I love her. She plays, I think, Juliet on, I think her name is Juliet, maybe? Anyway, something like that. She plays the blonde, mulleted girl on Yellow Jackets.

That program was brought to you by Wellington Access Radio. 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

Good morning and welcome again to another of our program called The Three Angels Message. 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

0: FM. And of course, the message for this morning we found in the book of Revelation, chapter 14, verse 6 to 12. But I'll just read from 6 to 7. It says, "Then I saw another angel flying in the mid-air, and he had eternal gospel to proclaim to those who live on the earth, to every nation, tribe, language, and people." Verse 7 says, "He said in a loud voice, 'Fear God and give him glory, because the hour of his judgment has come. Worship him who made the heavens, the earth, the sea, and the springs of water.'" May the Lord help us through our reading this morning. And of course, we give thanks to God for this opportunity that given to us to bring a message for us of the three angels, to prepare ourselves for his coming soon. Good morning to all our friends out there, those who have been tuning in this morning. Happy Sabbath to you. And may the Lord bless you today and keep you safe. Good morning to all our pastors in all different denominations, and your beloved and all the Ecclesias you are looking after at this moment. May the Lord bless you all. And also, good morning and a happy Sabbath to all our Adventist Church in Porirua, Wellington, and also in Lowhart. May I say happy Sabbath to our Pastor Kwan and his wife and their son and the families, and of course to all our church family in Lowhart, the elders, the deacon, the deaconess, and all the members and the young people in the church. May the Lord bless you all today and give you a blessed Sabbath. Our topic this morning called The Holy Spirit, Our Greatest Need. The Holy Spirit, Our Greatest Need. You find that in the book of John, chapter 14, verses 26. It says here, "But the Advocator, the Holy Spirit, whom the Father will send in my name, will teach you all things and will remind you of everything I have said to you." As Jesus said this to his disciples and to you and I this morning. "But Advocator, the Holy Spirit, whom the Father will send in my name," Jesus says, "will teach you all things and will remind you of everything I have said to you." So that's our topic for this morning. Let's end up talking, because it will take a little bit while. Remind you, if anything stop here because of the ads, I ask you to forgive me for that. And I'm trying to get this on, and then we'll start.
1: Amen. I invite you to open your Bibles to John chapter 14 and verse 26. John chapter 14, verse 26, Jesus is getting ready to leave and go to heaven. And in John chapter 14 and verse 26, he promises them the gift of the Holy Spirit. Verse 26 of chapter 14, "But the Helper, the Holy Spirit, whom the Father will send in my name, he will teach you all things and bring to your remembrance the things that I've said to you." As much as these tools, because they are tools of Bible study and even these checklists, can assist us in the process of reading Scripture, even knowing Greek and Hebrew, even having a theology degree, even having all of the tools at your disposal, we need help in Bible study. Amen? We need divine assistance. We can't approach the Bible like we do any other subject. And here, Jesus frames for us the notion, the implication, that we need the divine helper, the Holy Spirit,

in the process of Bible study, the teacher. And so as we are elaborating on our theme, Give Me the Bible, I want to spend a little bit of time on the Holy Spirit, because Jesus here indicates, and by implication, Bible study requires the assistance of the Holy Spirit. And let's go back a few verses here to our scripture reading, John chapter 14, verse 15. Verse 15 is a familiar passage. If you love me, keep my commandments, and I will pray the Father, and he will give you another helper, that he may abide with you forever. The Spirit of truth, whom the world cannot receive, because it neither sees him nor knows him. And this last part I want us to focus on. But you know him, for he dwells with you and will be in you. Notice that Jesus indicates that the Holy Spirit is with the disciples at the time that he's speaking to them. He says the Holy Spirit is with you, alongside of you. The word here for the Spirit is paraclete, and para means alongside. So he says the Holy Spirit is with you, but notice what he says in the last part of this phrase. He says, for he dwells with you and will be what? And will be in you. In other words, Jesus is indicating that the Holy Spirit is presently with the disciples, but there will come a time, will be, future tense, that he will be what? In you. In other words, the Holy Spirit, in relationship to the disciples, is going to take a position from with to in at a future time, at the time that he's speaking. The Holy Spirit is with you and will be in you. And we know that that took place on the day of Pentecost when the Holy Spirit fell upon the disciples, and the Bible indicates and uses this term that they were filled with the Holy Spirit. Now, the significance of being filled with the Holy Spirit cannot be minimized, because in 1 John chapter 3 and verse 24, I invite you to turn there with me. 1 John chapter 3, verse 24, the Apostle John makes this statement that is similar to John chapter 14, verse 15, 16, and 17. 1 John chapter 3 and verse 24. Notice the way that John starts here. He says, for he who keeps his commandments abides in him. Have you heard that phrase before in John chapter 14, verse 15? What did Jesus say? If you love me, keep my commandments, right? And he also uses the term abiding. So here, the Apostle John says, now he who keeps his commandment abides in him, and he in him. And by this we know that he abides in us. Who is the he here? Jesus. And by this we know that he, Jesus, abides in us by the whom? By the Spirit, the Holy Spirit, whom he has given us. In other words, the notion that John is bringing out here, and the Spirit of prophecy elaborates on this concept, that when Jesus took on the form of humanity, he voluntarily chose to take on some limitations. And by the way, Ellen White states that Jesus will forever retain the human nature. Think about the implications of that. One-third of the Godhead forever identified with humanity. In other words, in the redemption plan, not only did he save us, he elevated the entire human race. And in that limitation, Ellen White indicates in the book Desire of Ages that he voluntarily gave up, set aside the omnipresent ability. He's not able to be everywhere at once. And so Jesus, where is Jesus right now? Important question for Seventh-day Adventists.

He's in the most holy place of the heavenly sanctuary. And by the way, if you ask our evangelical friends, interesting question that will engage in discussion. We know what Jesus did at the cross. What is Jesus doing right now? Let's have a Bible study on that. Amen? What is Jesus doing right now? And Seventh-day Adventists have a unique message with a biblical understanding of what Jesus is doing right now. So Jesus is in heaven, in the most holy place of the heavenly sanctuary, and Ellen White indicates that in this physical limitation, the agency of the Holy Spirit is able to be everywhere at once. Praise the Lord. Praise the Lord. Everywhere at once, and it is through this Holy Spirit that Jesus abides in our hearts. The idea of Christ in us, the hope of glory. Here it is. And by this we know that he abides in us by the Spirit whom he has given us. In other words, how does Jesus abide in our hearts? It's through the Holy Spirit. So when you receive the Holy Spirit, whom are you also receiving by representation? Jesus. Do you want Jesus in your heart? Receive the Holy Spirit. He brings with him the Spirit, the presence of Jesus Christ. Now, very quickly here, I want to read from Desire of Ages. I was listening to Desire of Ages in my morning devotions, and this just came, just pressed upon my soul as it was being read by the narrator. This is from Desire of Ages, page 806. I've read the book Desire of Ages multiple times, and this just spoke to me this morning, specifically about the Holy Spirit. Listen to this, Ellen White, Desire of Ages, page 806. The Holy Spirit is the breath of spiritual life in the soul. The impartation of the Spirit is the impartation of the life of Christ. It imbues the receiver with the attributes of Christ. Only those who are thus taught of God and those who possess the inward working of the Spirit and in whose life the Christ-like life is manifested are to stand as representative men to minister in behalf of the church. I want to touch on these points very quickly. I shared it in staff meeting. I want to share it here again. I shared it also with our canvassing leaders, but very quickly, there are three types of individuals. According to the book, Steps to Personal Revival, highly recommend that book. You can get that book online. Just Google it. Transform My Life, specifically in relationship to the Holy Spirit. It's a reflection of the Bible and Spirit of Prophecy on the gift of the Holy Spirit. And according to this book, there are three types of people. The first is the converted individual that is filled with the Holy Spirit. And there are certain visible manifestations of a Spirit-filled person. What are those visible manifestations? Galatians chapter 5 and verse 22, the fruit of the Spirit. So turn there very quickly with me. I'm going to touch on this just as an introduction to where we're going here this morning, specifically in relationship to the Word of God and the Holy Spirit. Galatians chapter 5 and verse 22, many of you know that by heart. The fruit of the Spirit is the visible manifestation of a converted individual that is living in the Spirit, and the Spirit is living in him. Galatians chapter 5, verse 22, Paul says, but the fruit of the Spirit, and notice he did not say fruits of the Spirit, it is fruit singular. In other words, these are different than gifts. You can say, I have the gift of public speaking, I have the gift of teaching, but he did not say fruits. You can't say, I have the gift of love, but I don't have the gift of patience. Oh, loving, that's just not my gift. That may be yours. He says, but the fruit of the Spirit. In other words, these are all a part of what means it means to be a Christian. Galatians chapter 5, verse 22. But the fruit of the Spirit is love, joy, peace, long-suffering, kindness, goodness, faithfulness, gentleness, and self-control. Against such there is no law. He uses an agricultural metaphor to describe a visible manifestation of being Spirit-filled. In other words, if you have the Spirit within, the natural result of abiding in Christ

a loving and lovable Christian. Amen? Now, I assume you've worked in agriculture at some point here. Fruit takes time. And so we need to recognize that we accept Jesus as our Savior. You're justified. Then God goes through this process. And we are all a work in progress. Amen? And God is very patient with us in this process. And so there is a maturity that takes place in the Christian experience. But Ellen White indicates in the book Christ Object Lessons that we can be perfect in God's eyes at every stage of the growth of the trajectory. It's being in the trend, the trajectory, more so than an introspection about where I am in the trajectory. So that's the first category, and that's the category by the grace of God that we all want to be, the spirit-filled, converted Christian that has these visible fruits in the life. Now, in that same chapter, the Apostle Paul brings out that there's another category in relationship to the Spirit that's a person that has the absence of the Spirit, and there are certain visible manifestations of a person that does not have the Spirit. So category number one, Spirit-filled. Category number two, no Spirit, no Holy Spirit in the life, and that also has visible behavioral manifestations of an individual that is devoid of the Spirit of God, and it's in the same chapter of Galatians, Galatians chapter 5. So let's go to Galatians chapter 5, verse 19 and onward. But the works of the what? But the works of the flesh, the others are the works of the Spirit, or the fruit of the Spirit, and these are the fruit of the flesh. These are visible markers, visible indications of a person that is not filled with the Spirit of God. Galatians chapter 5, verse 19. But the fruit of the flesh, or the works of the flesh, are evident. And look at this list. Adultery, fornication, uncleanness, lewdness, idolatry, sorcery, hatred, contention, jealousy, outbursts of wrath, selfish ambition, dissension, heresies, envy, murders, drunkenness, revelries, and the like, of which I told you beforehand, just as I told you in time past, that those who practice such things will not inherit the kingdom of God. Quite a list, isn't it? Those visible manifestations are an indication that there's no Spirit, anyway, the Holy Spirit in the life. Now, some of those are just heinous to our eyes. Sorcery, murder, but some other ones of these are a lot more ubiquitous. Don't raise your hands, but how many of you have ever had an outburst of wrath? Huh? How about hatred? How about selfish ambition? How about dissension? You ever been jealous before? So some other ones of these are prevalent. Everyone, at some point in their Christian experience, struggles with aspects of this, and we have this condition where the fallen nature coexists with the spiritual nature all the way until the second coming. Now, it doesn't mean that we're succumbing to the fallen nature, but by the Spirit of God, we're able to walk in the Spirit and not in the flesh. And so this is an individual that is the natural man. So category number one, a person that is Spirit-filled. Category number two, the natural man, a person that is devoid of the Spirit. And category number three is a fascinating category, and it's found in 1 Corinthians chapter 3, verses 1 through 4. Let's go a few books back here. 1 Corinthians chapter 3, verses 1 through 4. This is the third category, and here Paul is writing to the church in Corinth. He's writing to believers, and he makes a fascinating statement in regards to the spiritual condition of the church members there in Corinth. 1 Corinthians chapter 3, verses 1 through 4. And I, brethren, could not speak to you as spiritual people. In other words,

I cannot speak to you as spirit-filled individuals, but as to what? As to carnal. In other words, Paul is elaborating on this concept that you have the spirit-filled Christian, you have the person that is devoid of the spirit, but then you have this third category that he calls the carnal Christian. In other words, an individual that takes on the name of Christ, but is exemplifying some carnal aspects. And notice what he says here. I fed you with milk and not with solid food, for until now you were not able to receive it, and even now you are still not able, for you are still carnal. For where there are, and listen to this, where there are envy, have you seen that before in the previous list? For that, where there are envy, strife, and divisions among you, are you not carnal and behaving like mere men? In other words, there is this ambiguous middle ground that he brings out, an individual that is lukewarm, and that, by the way, is the condition of Laodicea, the carnal Christian, a person that is not fully surrendered to Jesus, and although they may not have the visible manifestations like murder and drunkenness and sorcery, there are other ones like envy, strife, and divisions, and he says, you're carnal. The carnal Christian. And it's interesting because the lukewarm condition of Laodicea epitomizes the Corinthian church as well. You're neither hot nor cold. You're just lukewarm. And notice the solution for Laodicea. Revelation chapter 3, verse 20. Behold, I stand at the door and knock. If any man open the door, and notice what Jesus wants to do. He says, I will do what? I will come in. That is the solution for Laodicea. So we cannot underestimate or minimize the essential reality that we need the Holy Spirit daily in our lives. Amen? I won't have you turn there, but for the sake of time, I'll just have us read from 2 Corinthians. I'll read from 2 Corinthians chapter 4, verse 16 and 17. Therefore, we do not lose heart, though outwardly we are wasting away, yet inwardly we are being renewed day by day. In other words, Paul brings up this interesting dichotomy between our physical and our spiritual nature. Our exterior, our physical nature is headed in a path of degeneration. It's wasting away. And I'm beginning to recognize, even though my features sometimes do not give it away, my true age, there's some days that I'm struggling physically. Some of you know what I'm talking about. Because in here, I still think I'm 25, but body is just not cooperating. And so Paul brings out the exterior is headed in a path of deterioration, but by the grace of God, the spiritual nature is headed in the opposite direction of regeneration. Now, there will be a one day at the second coming of Jesus, praise God, when we're given immortality and the spiritual and the physical will be in alignment with each other. But right now we're in this strange state where our physical nature is headed down. And he says, yet at the same time, we have the privilege and opportunity of having our spiritual nature in a path of upward trend, of regeneration. And he says, it is the what? It is the inner man that is being renewed. How long? Day by day. The inward man is being renewed day by day. Even though our physical nature is deteriorating, by the grace of God, we can receive spiritual help, spiritual regeneration. So our characters are going upward, even though our bodies are headed downward. Now, I do want you to turn to this passage here. Paul in Ephesians chapter 3, verse 16 through 19 brings together the theology of the Holy Spirit in the most profound way
that I've read to this

point in his writings. I mean, he just synthesizes the theology of the Holy Spirit. And it's found here in Ephesians chapter 3, verses 16, 17, and 18. You have to read this in your own Bible. Paul, the theologian, the missionary to the Gentiles, synthesizes the theology of the Holy Spirit and brings together everything that we've been talking about to this point. Ephesians chapter 3, verses 16, 17, and 18, and 19. That he, now he's talking about Jesus here in the context, because let's just go to verse 14. For this reason, I bow my knees to the Father of our Lord Jesus Christ, from whom the whole family in heaven is named, that he would grant you according to the riches of his glory to be strengthened through his Spirit in the where? In the inner man. And we just read prior to that, that the inward man is being renewed how often? Day by day. Now, what is the power, the entity, the person of the Godhead that renews that inner man, according to Paul? The Spirit, the Holy Spirit, is strengthening the inner man. Praise his name. And then look at what Paul says in verse 17. What happens when the Holy Spirit comes in to strengthen the inner man day by day? He says that Christ may dwell in your hearts through faith. In other words, when the Holy Spirit comes in, who else is there by representation? Jesus. When you receive the Holy Spirit in your inner man, Jesus is there by faith. That's what Paul says, that Christ may dwell in your hearts through faith, that you being rooted and grounded in love. And verse 18 is the point I want to hone on here this morning, specifically in relationship to the Word of God. He says that you may be able to what? That you may be able to what? I can't hear you this morning. That you may be able to comprehend with all the saints what is the width and the length and the depth and the height. I mean, this is four-dimensional here. And to know the love of God, three-dimensional. Anyways, to know the love of God, which passes all knowledge, that you may be filled with all the knowledge of God. In other words, look at the steps that he brings out here. He's going to pray to the Father that Jesus would give us the Holy Spirit. And when the Holy Spirit comes into our lives, it renews the inner man and brings with him the presence of Jesus Christ. And the result of this is that you might know, that you may comprehend, that you may understand, that you may realize the love of God in all of its dimensions. Amen. Look at the steps for spiritual understanding. This is epistemology, how we know what we know. In other words, we have no business approaching this book without divine assistance and asking God for help, that we would be thoroughly converted and surrendered. Amen? Knowing follows being converted and spirit-filled. I tell you, I began pastoring in 2003. Don't let this baby face fool you. I didn't start pastoring at 12, all right? 2003. To the fall of 2020. 17 years. It's not the longest time, but it's long enough to recognize that in ministry to individuals, I've gone over argument, teaching after teaching with individuals. And finally, I came to the point of recognizing experientially that spiritual things are spiritually discerned. In other words, if you want to understand

a spirit-inspired book. We need to be a spiritually converted person. That's the reality. This is ground zero for Bible study. Ellen White says in the book Great Controversy, one reason why many theologians have no clear understanding of Scripture is because they close their eyes to the truths they do not wish to practice. It's not because they don't know Greek and Hebrew. It's not because they don't have the tools. It's not because they don't have the intellect. It's moral. It's the heart. And that's why Jesus says in John 7:17, he that wills to do his will shall know concerning the doctrine. In other words, I will matters more than IQ. And if you have a heart of understanding and desire to know the truth and say, Lord, give me a desire to desire, help me to surrender my thoughts and my ideas to the holy word of God, you will know. You will know. And yet a person that's a genius, that has an IQ off the charts, that approaches the scriptures with arrogance and pride and hostility will see nothing but contradictions. He will not see it. And that's why Ephesians chapter 3, verse 16 through 19 is so foundational. We need to pray to the Father that Jesus would send us the Holy Spirit to strengthen us in our inner man, so that we can have the presence of Jesus, so that we can know, so that we can understand, so that we can perceive this. This is ground zero for Bible study, friends. Ground zero. Great Controversy, page 600. The Bible should never be studied without prayer. The Holy Spirit alone can cause us to feel the importance of those things easy to be understood or prevent us from wrestling truths difficult of comprehension. Never open this book without praying to God and saying, please send me the Holy Spirit to help me. The posture of prayer, you know what prayer is? Look, you don't need to pray if you can do it all. Why pray? You can do it all. The very posture, or the very implications of prayer, when you pray, by implication, you're saying, I need help. I need help. You don't pray if you can do it all. You only pray the recognition that, look, I need help. She says, never open this book without praying. Say, Lord, I need help. Another quote, I don't have it here, but I've cited it previously in my ministry. She actually says, when you open the Bible with pride and arrogance, without prayer, she says that it dictates the individual that is by your side. She says, Satan is actually by your side to twist the scripture. And she says, reading like that is actually an injury to your spiritual soul. Never open this book without prayer. Steps to Christ, page 110. But without the guidance of the Holy Spirit, we shall continually be liable to wrest the scriptures or misinterpret them. In other words, without the divine tutor, praise God we have a tutor that can be everywhere at once, that is accessible at any time, so that when we're reading this, we're not twisting things around to meet my own selfish ambitions. Because the human heart is very deceitful. If we approach the Bible without prayer, without the assistance of the Holy Spirit, you will twist the Bible to say what you want it to say, to meet your carnal desires. Never open the Bible without prayer. And so, how do we receive the Holy Spirit? The Holy Spirit is the most blessed gift that heaven longs to bestow upon men. Tsar of Ages says, the Holy Spirit given by faith, if received by faith, brings all other blessings in its train. You have the Holy Spirit, you have everything else. So how do we receive this gift

the gift of the Holy Spirit. One essential element. There are conditions for receiving the Holy Spirit, but here is ground zero again. Go here to Luke chapter 11. Luke chapter 11, verses 9 through 13. If you're in my hermeneutics class, this will be familiar to you. Luke chapter 11, verse 9 through 13. Here is a familiar passage that we often quote, and we only quote the first part of the passage, particularly when we want a new car, a new house, a new suit. We say, So I say to you, ask and it'll be given to you, seek and you'll find, knock and it'll be opened to you. For everyone who asks, receive, for he who seeks finds, to him who knocks it'll be opened. If a son asks for bread from any father among you, will he not give him a stone? If he asks for a fish, will he give him a serpent? If he asks instead of a fish, or if he asks for an egg, will he offer him a scorpion? If you then, being evil, know how to give good gifts to your children. And we typically stop there. You know, we like to quote the beginning of this part, but notice here what Jesus is actually talking about. He says, if you then, being evil, know how to give good gifts to your children, how much more will your heavenly Father give the whom? Give the Holy Spirit to those who ask him. The context of this is the Holy Spirit. Now, I'm not saying it can't apply to other promises that God has given, but specifically, exegetically speaking, in this passage, he's talking about the gift of the Holy Spirit. And this is the thing. When you ask for certain things, it's always yes. You ask for a house, new car, new suit. It may not always be yes. But you ask for forgiveness, it's always yes. Ellen White states, for forgiveness of sin, for a Christ-like temper. How many of you want a Christ-like temper? Christ-like character? For wisdom and strength to do his work. How many of you need that? And then she says, for the Holy Spirit. She says, you may ask and you will receive. Amen. So when you say, Lord, I need to be like Jesus, please help me. Yes. Forgiveness? Yes. Wisdom and strength to do his work? Yes. This is another yes prayer. You say, Lord, I need the Holy Spirit today. Yes. Yes. And the tense here in the original, the ask, it's actually keep on asking. Keep on asking for the Holy Spirit. Because how often do we need the Holy Spirit? Every day. Every day. And prior to this is the friend that comes at midnight. You know, that's the context of this. The friend that comes at midnight and keeps on knocking. You know, the reluctant neighbor. You remember that story? He keeps on knocking and knocking and knocking. And finally, the person gets up, even though he's in his bed, and gets up, and he gives him the bread. Now, this is not saying that God is a reluctant individual to give us the Holy Spirit. But the key word in the parable is persistence. Persistence. Now, this is not to indicate that God is up there saying, oh, I guess, you know, you've prayed hard enough. You've kept on asking. I guess I'll give you the Holy Spirit now. But according to Ellen White, she indicates that the persistent asking creates in us a deeper desire for the Holy Spirit. The capacity to receive is enhanced in our persistence of the Holy Spirit. Of asking for the Holy Spirit. Do you recognize that in the book of Acts, that if the Holy Spirit were to be taken away, that everything would have stopped and everyone would have known the difference? You remove the Holy Spirit, the book of Acts comes to a screeching halt. And everybody's like, what happened? A.W. Tozer says, in the church of today, you remove the Holy Spirit and everything keeps going on like it was before and nobody knows the difference. The Holy Spirit is our greatest

our greatest need. When I was at the East Lansing Church,

0: soothing.
1: He's a good guy to like fall asleep to, but I mean, no, because I actually enjoy watching the shows, but he's just got a very calm voice.
0: I was going to have a documentary for Katrina.
1: Oh, you mean like Katrina could narrate like a documentary for animals?
0: Yes.
1: That would be cool, yeah. Well, I guess she kind of does it with the radio, with the facts, eh? But you mean like to footage?
2: South Earth.
0: Yeah, to footage.
2: South
1: Earth. You can pitch that to Kat, see what she thinks.
0: To footage.
1: Yeah. But yeah, we're very glad to make it to 100. And did you have any other news, Axel?
0: I can't remember what she had, animals.
2: Class.
1: Ah. Like learning about animals and kind of like
2: cheetahs
0: and documentaries and watching documentaries at Marana with a projector.
1: That is a good idea. We could also do that for like even on Fridays.
0: No.
1: Oh, why? I was going to say we could do it on the Friday one afternoon, but yeah, remind me of that. That's a good idea.
0: Especially because people can learn more about animals at Marana.
1: Yeah.
2: Yeah.
1: Good shout.
2: We got the
1: sports. What's happening with sports?
0: The All White squad gets announced
3: today.
0: Today.
1: Does it?
3: Oh.
1: Are you excited?
0: Yes.
3: Yeah.
0: Or a bit nervous.
1: A bit nervous. Why? Is there someone that you want that you think might not be on there or?
0: Because we might lose against Iran.
2: Iran.
1: Oh, well, yeah. Is that for the.
2: That's for the.
0: Football World Cup.
1: The Rugby World Cup?
0: Yes.
1: When's that happening? Didn't it just happen? I don't know. The Football World Cup's starting, isn't it?
2: Yeah. Hang on.
1: I didn't know the Rugby World Cup was happening again soon.
2: Oh, Rugby World Cup's in. I don't know.
1: Oh, let's Google it after. So you've got rugby. Who's now an All Black selector?
2: Graham Henry.
1: Okay, do we like him? There's a smiley face.
0: Yes.
1: Yeah.
0: Is he back?
1: Apparently he's an All Black selector. Does that mean he's choosing who's on the team?
3: Yeah.
1: Does he play as well?
2: He used to.
1: Oh, okay.
0: He used to be an All Blacks rugby player.
1: Ah, okay, so now he's older, he's like helping choose the next people. Nice. Who's playing in Auckland?
2: All the Blues?
1: Versus the...
2: Hurricanes.
1: Yeah, when's that happening?
2: Saturday.
1: Mm-hmm.
2: And then...
1: in the evening, 7 o'clock. Well, 7:05. And then who else is playing?
2: The Warriors are playing the Broncos. And the Chiefs are playing the Highlanders.
1: That one, the Warriors is the Sunday in Auckland at 6.
2: Oh, yeah.
1: And the Chiefs, when are the Chiefs playing the Highlanders?
2: On Friday.
1: Where's that happening? Is that Auckland?
2: Hamilton.
1: Okay.
0: Hamilton.
1: Oh.
2: Yeah.
1: And what is the weather saying?
2: Oh.
1: So Saturday.
2: Is it cloudy?
1: Yeah. Highs of
2: 12 and lows of 8.
1: Okay.
2: And 13 and 6.
1: Yeah.
2: And
1: on Monday. So that was Sunday, and then you've got. On Monday, cloudy again.
2: Cloudy and set.
1: Highs of
2: 13 and lows of 6.
1: Yeah, so we're getting into that colder weather now, aren't we?
0: Oh.
1: But it has been quite bright in parts. So
0: initially.
1: Yeah, so it's
0: huge southerly storm.
1: Yeah, so it's kind of, what would you advise people to wear at the weekend?
0: Those. A jumper.
1: Yeah, jumper. It's definitely jumper weather, isn't it?
2: So jacket,
1: indoors, and some joggers, some nice warm joggers. Don't think we'll need a rain jacket this weekend, though.
0: No.
1: Probably jinxed it now. But
2: sorry.
1: I think it's meant to be clear, but chill.
0: How's the Lower Bay waters?
2: Yeah, how's the Lower Bay? Yeah.
1: Oh, I imagine freezing. I don't know about the pollution, but won't be going in there until next summer, probably.
0: I can't believe our mayor done it.
1: You can't believe what?
0: Mayor jumped
2: into the water.
1: Oh, bless. I know. That was funny, wasn't it?
2: Yeah.
1: And then the next day it was like, nah, it's

0: Oh my gosh.
1: Well, we're getting into winter out. Have we started winter? No.
0: No, the 5th of June.
1: Okay, so we're coming towards the end of autumn.
2: Oh.
0: Yeah. Nah.
2: It's Dom's birthday soon.
1: Oh.
0: My birthday is 24th.
1: Of?
0: May.
1: May. Gosh, that is soon. Okay, we'll have to sing for you then. I wonder if we'll anything to add, or should we start say, see you later?
2: See you now.
0: See you now.
1: I was going to say that. Which language is that?
0: Say them for...
2: No, Spanish?
0: Spanish.
1: I need to really brush up on our languages.
3: Thank you.
1: Thank you. Bye.
3: Nice job.
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0: Thank you.
1: Well, we're going to go now, but I hope your mother's had a wonderful Mother's Day on Sunday last weekend, and I'm sure you got lots of gifts as well. And

0: Well, hopefully we'll do it all again next week. So make sure you stay tuned. Have a wonderful weekend. We'll catch you again next week.
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2: 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I'm Rachel McAlpine, and I was born in 1940. 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
4: Today, we are going to talk about collections, Chinese Language Week, events, databases, and what's going on in the newly reopened Central Library, Te Mata Pihi. 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
5: 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What is it?
4: 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What you may not know is that we have a couple of special collections of kete at Te Mata Pihi. The first is the Cookbook Book Club Kete Collection. 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

Day comes with 6 copies of the cookbook title. We have added 3 titles so far: Recipe Tin Eats Tonight, Otterlingy Simple, and Kai Feast. You can find them on the shelves with the regular book club kettes. The second is the Classic Book Club Kette Collection. This collection of 10 titles includes older classics such as Pride and Prejudice, Great Expectations, and Wuthering Heights, and more recent classics such as 1984 and Donna Tartt's The Secret History. These kette contain 10 copies of the classic title, and once again, you can find them on the shelves with the regular book club kettes at Te Matapihi. Now it's time for some music. Muse are my favourite band, and the English trio are about to release their 10th studio album in June. To celebrate, here is their epic space cowboy song, Knights of Cydonia.

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1: Kia ora. Tell me about the Chinese Language Week events.
0: Oh yes, the week is filled with fun cultural performance and experiences, calligraphy by award-winning local group.
1: Well, that sounds fun. Do you have the event details?
0: Yes, yes. Dr. Zhiyue Bo is an international authority on Chinese-led politics and nominator for world's prestigious Tang Prize. He taught at many universities, including University of Chicago, and before he came the director of New Zealand Contemporary China Research Center and a professor of political science at VUW. He authored more than 160 book chapters and was frequently interviewed by media such as BBC. This talk uncovers secrets beneath the stones, revealing how the weathered inscription illuminates the journey of early Chinese settlers. And through close reading of clean reference, traditional characters and cultural symbols, tracing footprints of individual families whose stories remain in the shadows. So this talk will be on Thursday, 2nd of July, 5:30 to 6:30 at Karori Library. This talk will be delivered in English and Mandarin.
1: That sounds interesting. What else?
0: We have another event delivered by Wellington Airport Award finalist Yafeng Group. They will demonstrate an ink brush calligraphy and painting. So anyone is welcome to try your hands and experience the fun-filled cultural event at T. Matapihi Kiteo Nui Library at Saturday, 4th of July, 1:30 p.m. The event detail will be on library website.
1: Anything else I can do during the week?
0: Oh, yes. You can go on to the official website, which is New Zealand Chinese Language Week website. 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You could become a language superstar to attend the opening event in Parliament, or even a chance for a trip to China. 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
1: Wow, that sounds interesting.
0: It's great. So let's listen to another piece of music. So Jan Liu teaches at New Zealand School of Music at VUW. He's a solo pianist. And the song is called What a Silly Joke. It's composed by Paul Schramm, born in Vietnam and moved to Wellington in 1937 and 1948. Then he

moved to Australia. So his students include the 20th century's most distinguished pianist, Claudio Arrau. So let's listen to What a Silly Joke.

Welcome back to Wellington City Libraries on Access Radio. Some of you may remember that in the old Central Library, we held a regular film night. Well, we are holding film nights once again now that Te Matapihi has reopened. Our new film night takes place every Tuesday from 5pm till 7pm. It is held in Community Room 1 on the mezzanine level. To get there, take either set of lifts or take the small set of stairs to your right as you enter the building from Victoria Street. The stairs are opposite the main set of stairs. Then head down towards the Civic Square side of the building on the mezzanine level. The film theme for May is Music Month. And now it is time for some more music. Led Zeppelin are another one of my favourite rock bands, and the opening riff from this track used to be used as the opening music to the English music show Top of the Pops. Here is Whole Lotta Love.

0: Welcome back to News at Lib 106.1 FM, Wellington City Library's very own radio show on Access Radio. Hi, Susanna. Have you used a library's EBSCO database?
1: That sounds very academic. I've only searched for things on Google or ChatGPT. That's much faster.
0: That's quite common, eh? The information on EBSCO is forefront, creditable, and it's very, very high level. So it's also easy to use. So these resources you cannot find it on AI.
1: What topics can you search on EBSCO? I finished university some time ago.
0: For example, people can search for nature topic. Recently, I read about ambergris, which is a whale vomit. It has been used for luxury perfume since the ancient time and even on the British crowning ceremony. And it's used widely in current perfume bottles by luxury brands.
1: Now that sounds interesting.
0: Also, EBSCO is a good place to search for latest technology, medical topics, as well as past newspapers.
1: Yeah, sometimes a deep medical search on Google doesn't provide good results, and accredited resources would be much better.
0: Yes, that's more trustworthy, and that's a really good resource for deep diving into some topics. So next we'll play a song by Dave Murphy, Wellington's local blues legend. Dave Murphy has been touring around Europe and New Zealand festivals and returned to Wellington blues scene, playing with Dogo Spear and Capital Blues Club. Let's hear the blues song by Dave Murphy.

Welcome back to News Ad Lib. You're with Wellington City Libraries on Access Radio. I want to highlight an event that is coming up very soon at Te Matapihi. On Wednesday 20th of May at 5:30pm is a local history discussion. Our local and New Zealand history specialist, Gar Wartott, will discuss the book Leslie Adkin, Farmer Photographer, with author and Te Papa Curator of Photography, Ethel McCready. This free talk will explore in detail the rich history of Te Whanganui a Tara, the Wellington region in the early 1900s, and the lives that Adkin captured in

his remarkable photographs. Leslie Adkin was a Levin farmer who used photography to document his scholarly interests, farming activities, and family life. His photographs, taken between 1900 and the 1930s, are one of the highlights of Te Papa's historical photography collection, and an exhibition of these photographs is currently on display. So, to hear this free talk about Leslie Adkin, join us at 5:30 p.m. on Wednesday 20th of May in the Napo Ruahine Room. This room is located on the second floor of the library on the Civic Square side. Thanks, everyone. 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To see us out, here is my last track from yet another rock band. This is Break On Through from The Doors.

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1: Alternative Jewish Voices, Shema Kolenu, is a collective of anti-Zionist Jews from the far north to Dunedin. 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
5: 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My name is Patrick Davies. I'm the Engagement Officer for CNA. And on May the 12th this year, CNA held an election panel where political journalist Jehan Casanada grilled politicians from six parties on their vision and understanding of the community and voluntary not-for-profit sector. Our politicians present were Laura McClure, representing ACT, Mike Davison for the Greens, Helen White for Labour, Dana Kirkpatrick

0: National, Andy Foster for New Zealand First, and Dr. Kayla Kingdon-Bebs representing the Opportunity Party. Now, you can see the full recording on Community Network's Aotearoa's YouTube channel. But here to korero and look back at the event is CNA Executive Officer Roz Rice. Hello, Roz.
1: Hello, Patty.
0: And Sue Barker from Sue Barker Charities Law, who worked with us on this event. Hello, Sue.
2: Kia ora, Patty. Kia ora, KJ.
0: Kia ora. And so this was a really exciting and revealing night that you both created. Why, Sue, is this type of event so necessary this year?
2: Well, what really made me think we needed to do this was that the charitable sector is invisible, largely. The invisible subcontinent on the social landscape, poorly understood by policymakers and decision makers and the public at large, and inadequately utilised as a mechanism for solving social problems. And I was thinking, wouldn't it be awesome if we put charities on the agenda for this year's election, or at least on the radar, as opposed to constantly being on the menu, as Mark Carney and the red M&M might say.
0: Well, that's fantastic. Absolutely. We want this to be really present in people's mind because we are fundamentally part of the fabric of Aotearoa.
2: Absolutely.
0: Roz, for you, was this event what you hoped it would be?
1: Yes, it certainly was. I really enjoyed the way that people came together and asked questions, and how the politicians somehow found themselves in agreement with each other.
0: It was quite amazing, wasn't it?
1: Yeah, and we had a good number of people there. Yep. Food and drinks were great. And the feeling was very of camaraderie between everybody. So Jayhan, our MC, was very slick at his really interesting method of having a discussion and bringing the questions in naturally into the discussion, which everybody felt was a really comfortable way to do it. And all over, it was just a really great, great evening.
0: I really think rather than like question and we get an answer from each politician, just that sense of discussion in korero is really valuable.
1: Yeah.
0: And I think it's much more revealing around what they're thinking and what they're bringing to the party, so to speak, pun ironically, as well. Given that we are in election year and there are so many important issues, whether it be, you know, taxation on charity, whether it be compliance issues, whether it be the re-registration with incorporated societies, what for both of you were some of the important issues that cropped up, and what did you think about the politicians' responses?
1: In fact, the re-registration issue didn't come up for discussion.
0: Yeah,
1: and I thought that was a great shame because it's been a mess.
0: Yeah,
1: and it has affected organisations, in that some of them have become not organisations, have lost access to their bank accounts, have lost access to any of their assets, and that is not ever, for some reason, it's gone all quiet.
0: Yeah,
1: and we haven't heard how they're going, what's happening, and other organisations have been, there's been an enforcement of legislation through this symptom or through this work, and that's fine, except that when everybody went to register at the last moment, none of them could get through. And I know this isn't through to the company's office because it was the whole system had blocked up.
0: I wouldn't want to work there, got to say.
1: Well, the thing is that never was discussed, and it's actually a big issue.
0: Yeah.
1: But, you know, main issues that were discussed that I found very interesting was, shall I say, their misapprehension about what the taxation issues were.
0: I was surprised.
1: I felt that the politicians actually didn't really know what that was all about. They had an idea, but they knew that Minister Willis had announced before the previous budget that she wanted Inland Revenue to look at how they could tax, how we could tax the sector. And one of the things that I thought was very interesting was that she admitted the reason they wanted to tax the sector was to get more tax income so that they could afford their tax relief for businesses.

0: So how stupid to try and get money out of a sector that's vastly underfunded. They seem to understand that the sector was vastly underfunded, but they didn't really have any thoughts about that being an issue. And it was brought up quite often in people's conversation that they've known the sector's very badly underfunded over a long period of time, and no one, not one party, has ever done anything much about it.
1: It's a bit of a waste of time sometimes when you've it's such an uphill battle. So what for you were the important issues and the responses from your perspective?
2: Well, there were so many. Tax is front of mind for me as well, because they all seem to think that the Minister of Finance's announcements for all these tax proposals for the sector had been shelved. And actually that's not correct, because IRD issued another consultation paper in November 2025 proposing to introduce this new concept of donor-controlled charity, which is an oxymoron, and tax them in various complicated ways. And IRD's been doing it on the down low. They only issued it to 50 stakeholders, and I think they're trying to slip it through. And personally, I think it's very concerning. If we do go down this rabbit hole, we're about to create a mess of complexity that will definitely cause more harm than good. It will create a culture of hoarding, in my view. That's the experience of other jurisdictions, which is the very problem they're trying to solve.
1: Right.
2: And it will also create a complex system of poacher and gamekeeper, because once you create all these rules in a fundamentally purposes and principles based area of law, you encourage people to try to fall on either side of these particular lines, and that has created these quite hostile frameworks in other jurisdictions. And my question is, why would we go down this rabbit hole when the existing law already solves these issues in a perfectly elegant and effective way, an issue that wasn't even raised in IRD's consultation? So I was surprised that none of the politicians seemed to be aware of of that. But Dana Kirkpatrick did undertake to go back to the Minister of Finance and see where that was lying, because IRD are very keen on this. It won't raise any revenue, so if we're scratching down the back of the couch to try to raise money, this is not the way to do it. In fact, it'll cost them a lot of money to administer this very complicated regime. So I'd be interested to know. It would be very nice if they did step away from that, because it just would not work. There's so many better ways to do it. And actually, I had a very good discussion with some of the politicians afterwards, going, oh, that doesn't sound right. Why would we do that? So wouldn't it be great if this just actually didn't happen? So that was front of mind for me. Yeah.
1: Donor-controlled charities, am I right in that term?
2: That's their term.
1: Could you just give us a definition of what that means for anybody listening?
2: It's incoherent, because a donor cannot control a charity.
1: That's why I'm intrigued about the way it's termed.
2: So why introduce an incoherent concept into our law? But that's what they think, is that donors give money to a charity and then they get that charity to fund their own personal whatever.
1: Right.
2: Which cannot happen lawfully under existing settings. There's one particular charity that they're focusing on, which has been written about quite a bit by Matt Nippert. It's the Wright Family Foundation, who, when you actually analyse it, have done absolutely nothing wrong, which is the problem. Because IRD thinks, well, okay, we couldn't get them under avoidance, so we've got to come up with another way of trying to get them.
1: Perception.
2: Yeah, I think so. But the problem is that you can't target just one charity. So they come up with these blanket rules.
1: Right.
2: So there needs to be a better discussion about whether there is actually a problem here that needs to be solved. That discussion hasn't been had. There also has to be a better discussion about whether this is the best solution. And that's another discussion that hasn't been had. We haven't even put forward the alternative solution of enforcing the existing law. So, you know, would it be nice if there was more awareness about that amongst the politicians? But maybe, you know, eternal optimism, maybe maybe the fact that they weren't aware of it means it's not on the agenda. Wouldn't that be nice?
1: it would be lovely to have a number of things on the agenda. One of the interesting things, so Holly Snape is the chair of Community Waikato, which is a member of CNA. She's also currently the chair of our executive committee, and we were really glad to have her in the room for the to help us open with karakia and to end. But she also, just before we go to a song, she also touched on the fact that a lot of funding goes towards the admin back end of it, as opposed to what charities get around to doing with their marketing.
0: She wasn't the only one who touched on that. All the politicians were burbling about that as well.

0: Do you think the politicians said anything surprising around that?
1: Oh, it's just their strange attitudes and lack of understanding about how organisations like not-for-profits actually work.
0: Yeah. I'm always surprised that when businesses put in quotes for like highways and things, there's a profit margin already put into it. But for not-for-profits, that seems to be a bit of a no-no.
1: They always talk about the money going directly to the clients. And I always think to myself, what do you think happens? You give us money. Do you then think all the money you give us floats through the air and lands on a client's front door? Someone has to do the work. Someone has to do the help. And you have to pay for that.
0: Yes, yes.
1: And that's the backroom stuff. That's organising that the right people at the right doorsteps at the right time. It's making sure your staff are paid. And as Holly so rightfully put it, also someone's there to do all the bloody government compliance.
0: Speaking of which, we're going to head into our song, and we feel Tracy Chapman has put it quite succinctly.

0: Welcome back to Collaborative Voices. I'm in corridor with Ros Rice, Executive Officer of Community Networks Aotearoa, and Sue Barker of Sue Barker Charities Law. And we are talking about the election panel that happened on the Tuesday, the 12th of May, looking at politicians' responses to the not-for-profit sector. So we talked a whole lot about some of the stuff that occurred, but I'm really intrigued. One of the things we did at CNA is we live-streamed the event because we want politicians to reach those communities around Aotearoa, and that's really, really cool. For the two of you, if you're a small organisation in a pocket of Aotearoa, how do you think there are ways for them to get into the corridor around what's happening in our sector? How do they engage with politicians?
1: I think it's very, very difficult for people who are living outside of Wellington to engage with politicians.

0: Wellington has its own kind of subculture, and we all know, if we're living and working in here, some of the difficulties, even for us, to engage with politicians.
1: Yeah,
0: if they don't want to talk to you, you'll never get to see them. and then there's some that would do

0: Wellington Access Radio. Get your voice heard.
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8: Yeah.
7: And we're here with me, Pinky, and Ture today.
8: Yeah.
7: And we don't have Caleb, so it's a two-day special.
8: Yeah, two-day special.
7: Two-day, two-song special.
8: Yeah.
7: Amazing. And how's your week been, Ture?
8: Oh, it's been good.
7: Yeah? What have you been up to?
8: Just spending up large every day.
7: You're doing what? Spending up large?
8: Yeah, spending up large.
7: Damn. Did you get paid for doing all your gardening?
8: I don't know, you send me some money, but I've got a lot of money. Yeah.
7: You got a lot of money?
8: Yeah.
7: Damn, jealous. What have you been buying?
8: Bought me a watch, bought me some glasses, bought me a cup, bought me some clothes.
7: Oh, I saw the, is that fancy new cup you've got out there?
8: Yeah.
7: It's fancy, yes.
8: It's from Kmart, $4 for their cup.
7: Oh, that's not too bad, eh?
8: Yeah. Oh, you can get all sorts of cups. You can get a pink one, about $16.
7: Oh, yeah. Yeah, Kmart's got heaps of cool stuff, eh?
8: Yeah, they have, yeah.
7: I love the sparkly pink stuff, though. Maybe I have to go get one.
8: I got the big ones, but they cost about $16.
7: Oh, that's not too bad, though.
8: Oh, you like a good cup for you, then get a pink one.
7: Well, because I'm pinky. Got to have a pink cup, eh?
8: Yeah, pink cup, yeah.
7: Oh, that's awesome. That's good news.
8: And then it will come with the store.
7: With
8: the store and the hood.
7: Yeah, and that makes it easier to drink water, eh? Because I hate drinking water. You got to make it fun.
8: Yeah, I do.
7: Because it's boring as.
8: Yeah, it is.
7: Did you do anything special for Matariki?
8: Oh, we went out to Porirua, but there was nothing at the arena.
7: Oh.
8: There was nothing going at the arena.
7: They didn't have anything on?
8: No.
7: Did they have any fireworks or anything?
8: Oh, I didn't go at night, but in the morning I went, but there was nothing there.
7: Oh. I thought there'd be a few things going on in Porirua for Matariki.
8: No.
7: Oh, what a bummer.
8: At the arena, there was nothing at the arena.
7: Oh well.
8: At the park down by the Pooja.
7: Oh, yeah, I know what you mean. Yeah, the Te Rauparaha Arena.
8: Yeah, there was nothing.
7: Well, it's supposed to...